0: Richard Patrick Ewing and Nick Brunson, father of current Nick, Jalen Brunson. 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
3: This is Lake Effect from 89.7 WUWM, Milwaukee's NPR. I'm Joy Powers, and thank you so much for joining us. A grandmother's amaretto recipe may be the key to a Milwaukee man winning a good food award. We'll talk with him all about it later in the show. But we'll start with this. As the midterms approach, both Republicans and Democrats are trying to court prospective voters. But a new book by Glendale Mayor Brian Kennedy argues that both parties have become disconnected from the communities that they hope to represent. His book, called It's All Local, explores how independent political candidates have attempted to redirect politics in favor of what voters need, and how political leaders of all stripes can incorporate a bottom-up approach to their priorities. Mayor Kennedy joins me in studio. Brian, thank you so much for being here. The book covers the kind of divide that we're seeing between the national political parties and the communities that they're really hoping to represent. How would you describe what that looks like?
4: So both of our political parties have been taken over by a top-down approach to how they market themselves. Instead of actually running what used to be traditional political organizing on the ground, where you build communities of interest and those communities of interest have shared values, we've gone to, well, I can talk to the Democratic side because that's the one I'm the most familiar with. On the Democratic side, we have these high-priced consultants who try to put together a branding for the party. They do some poll testing of it. They'll focus group it somewhere in Northern Virginia, and then they ship it out across the rest of the country, and that messaging falls flat. You know, what a group of people in Northern Virginia might think is great, people in rural Nebraska, it doesn't resonate. People in inner city Detroit, doesn't resonate. And the Republican Party likewise has a top-down approach, and theirs comes through their Fox News, Newsmax, right-wing podcast medium, where they have the same talking points, and it's always about making you afraid of somebody or some group. And so you have these two parties, neither of which seem to know how to talk to people on the ground in a way that's about building something, edifying something, creating community, galvanizing power. It's either sterile, bland messaging that doesn't resonate with people, or fear-monger messaging that makes people afraid of their neighbors.
3: Now, I'll be honest, when you talk about this kind of divide, it's something that I think we sometimes look as a modern phenomenon, that this is something that happened over the last 20 or 30 years. But even if you go back to the turn of the century, not the most recent turn of the century, but the last one into the 20th century, we're really looking at a landscape where, again, politicians are kind of disconnected from the communities that they're hoping to represent. Now, of course, the turn of the 20th century wasn't necessarily a great time to be a Democrat or a Republican here in the state of Wisconsin. One of the things your book really talks about is how you view this moment as a time for independent candidates to rise, which is what we saw in the 20th century as well. What do you think it is about this moment that has made the ground kind of fertile for independent candidates?
4: You know, we were ruled by elites, you know, at the turn of the last century. You know, we're talking 125 years ago, we were ruled by elites. And if you notice in Wisconsin, we had a very populist movement. You had socialists running Milwaukee, and you had progressives running the rest of the state. And Democrats and Republicans didn't have a whole lot of power here, right? It was basically either progressives or socialists. But there was a disconnect of the major parties because they were the elites in Washington, and they were out of touch with what was going on here in the heartland. our parties were built, the modern parties were built in the middle of the 20th century, basically by on-the-ground organizing. You know, you had, say, the Flint sit-down strike that I try to use as one of the examples in my book, where the UAW was building a union by people galvanizing in a workplace. You had the Montgomery bus boycott, where you had people meeting in church basements and deciding how they were going to get people to work because nobody of color was going to get on the bus that was segregated. And so we had people talking to one another and building community and building movement. And that's what then became our modern parties, except now, once again, we've moved to this point of we've turned the Democratic Party into a marketing campaign that's not unlike trying to sell cars or shoes or something, and a Republican Party that's a fear-mongering campaign. And so it's really opened the door to a lot of independents. You have four independent candidates right now making real headway in their races for U.S. Senate in Idaho, in Nebraska, North Dakota, and in Montana. They're building independent campaigns where they're not aligned with either party, and people are going, yeah, I like what you have to say. Because it doesn't sound right-wing, it doesn't sound left-wing, it just sounds like it makes sense. And they're building their campaigns on the ground with real people who are talking to one another and building local messaging that isn't national messaging.
3: Now, when you say independent, are you talking about truly independent parties, or are you talking about politicians like Zohran Mamdani, who is a part of the Democratic Socialists within the Democratic Party?
4: I'm talking about people who are not running with either party affiliation. Dan Osborne in Nebraska is running a very aggressive campaign for U.S. Senate, and he's not a Democrat and he's not a Republican. He is running as an independent, and he is building a grassroots movement. Seth Bodnar in Montana is running an independent campaign. He's not a Democrat. He's not a Republican. He is building a grassroots campaign of Montanans, and he's talking about issues that are important in their state, not what a national party is telling them to do. And we're seeing that happen, like I said, in Idaho, in North Dakota. These independents are really breaking through because people don't want to be told what to think. They don't want to be told who to fear. They know who their neighbors are. They know what the values of their communities are, and they're looking for candidates and for a political movement that talks like your neighbors, that talks about values that you share in common with the people who you sit on the sidelines of a soccer game with, right? That's really what we've lost, and that's what I try to get back to in the book. It's we need to start building community again, and we need to start having messaging that isn't top-down. You know, a Democrat in Nebraska might look very different than a Democrat in Alabama, or a Democrat in New England, right? You know, and so we can't keep pushing things down from the top. That's what I get to in this book, is that it really is all local, right? If we really focus on our local communities, if we focus on our local values, we can galvanize political movements. There's not going to be two movements on opposite poles.
3: Sure. When we talk about third parties, they have had some success here in the past in Wisconsin. Progressives and socialists both did make big wins here in Wisconsin. But I'll say, if you really look at those elections, they're winning on slim margins. Some of these elections are only decided by a couple percentage points. And these are local elections that we're talking about. Today, third parties face an even bigger uphill battle. How do you view politicians like a Zohran Mamdani, who are, yes, Democrats, but also inside of that movement, Democratic Socialists pushing for other messaging that might not necessarily align with the national party?
4: So Mamdani's campaign is actually one that I highlighted in the book. I have 8 case studies of different local elected officials from around the country. Most of them I did interviews with. I was not privileged enough to get an interview with Mr. Mamdani, but I did have some connections with some folks on his campaign and was able to get some information from some of them. He built a campaign by talking to voters on the street. He started with a social media campaign of, what do you think government should do? What do you want from New York? What should New York look like? He was asking these questions at subway stations. He didn't have a campaign. He didn't have a platform yet. He was talking to people to find out what they wanted. And then from what he heard from these hundreds and hundreds of people that he interviewed, he built a platform. And that platform then was what he ran on, and it's what people told him they wanted. So it wasn't, he didn't go to the Democratic Party and say, hey, what should my platform be? You know, what are we running on this year? You know, what do the consultants say? He actually talked to real people. And the other case studies that I focus on in the book also bring up other individuals who built their campaigns in the same way. We were talking about the independents. We do have two independents in the U.S. Senate right now, Bernie Sanders and Angus King, both from New England, who aren't Democrats, aren't Republicans, right? They may caucus with the Democrats in the Senate, but they're independent candidates. And I think that we're really at a point where we're seeing more and more of that rise to the surface, certainly across the Midwest. You know, we got the two right now that are currently in office in New England, but the other four running are basically from, you know, the northern part of the country here.
3: This is Lake Effect. I'm Joy Powers, and I'm speaking right now with Glendale Mayor Brian Kennedy about his new book. Now, a big part of this book is really about what can be done to bridge this divide, to get people more civically engaged. What do you view beyond, you know, conversations with people, asking them what they want? What else do you view as part of what's necessary to reinvigorate communities and get them more involved in the political process?
4: Yeah, so the last couple of chapters of the book, because I lay out sort of a history here of like how we got to where we are. And the last few chapters of the book are really kind of a workbook, right? A guide for how you might build community conversations, how you might be able to start talking with your neighbors again. We've gotten to the point where, based on the yard signs that are in people's yards during election season, we know which neighbors we won't talk to and which neighbors we will talk to. The problem is, we actually have a lot more in common than we realize. And we need to start breaking down those barriers. So in the book, I lay out how a community organization, for example, could bring people together from all different walks of life and create a series of community conversations where neighbors start talking about what they want to see in their communities, what they think should be different, and building their own political agenda. And then you go to your elected officials and say, we don't care what your party says, we're your constituents, and this is what we want you to do. And so teaching people how to actually advocate for themselves, how to create community agendas. I think that's what's largely missing. And in order to facilitate that happening, I have pulled together a group of experts, and we're putting together right now the It's All Local Foundation. And the foundation will actually provide small stipends to community organizations that want to run these kind of conversations. We'll provide them with training, provide them with some funding to be able to, you know, hire a facilitator or rent space, and then help guide them through that process. Because we need to start rebuilding our communities again and not relying on the national parties to try and build community for us.
3: Now, of course, you are a mayor yourself. What have you been doing to engage the community in a more holistic way?
4: So it's interesting. When I first ran for mayor, I was on the school board, and I had a series of house parties where I talked to people throughout the city of Glendale, and I asked them what they wanted to see differently, you know, done differently in the city. And so that actually, I built my campaign, you know, 4 terms ago on that same type of principle of asking people, what do you want to see? And then I built a platform around that. And then I had all of these people who wanted to support me and help me because they'd been a part of the conversation. We actually built community. Now, it helped that I had small kids at the time, or younger kids at the time. They were in elementary to early high school. It was our age range. So I was familiar with people at the elementary school, the middle school, and the high school. I knew a lot of folks at the time. And so I did have a lot of people to tap into to help. But a big part of it, though, was that I was open to not going in and saying, here's what I know, here's what I want to do, you should vote for me. But it was, okay, well, let's figure out what we want as a community. I'm willing to step into the role of mayor and help facilitate or make those things happen. And you know, it's helped me to win re-election 3 different times. I was opposed in the last election by somebody who actually ran a real campaign, knocked doors, put out yard signs, and I still won 80-20 in that campaign because my neighbors, you know, throughout the city, they know me, they know who I am, and they know that, you know, my door's open and I listen. We have a lot of candidates who run for office who don't really get to break through that way. And I believe it's because our communities aren't organized really to be able to support them and help them get there. And so I'd like to see more candidates run who run with this kind of a model of, I'm here to represent these people, and not, these people have voted for me, so I'm going to, because they like my message, right? It needs to be the other way around. The message needs to come from the people, and then the person representing them needs to be their spokesperson and who's going to help make that agenda happen.
3: All right. Well, Mayor Kennedy, thank you so much for joining us here on Lake Effect and sharing a bit about your work.
4: Yeah, thanks for having me.
3: Brian Kennedy is the mayor of Glendale, Wisconsin, and author of the new book, It's All Local, Saving Democracy from the Ground Up. Students at UW-Milwaukee have been raising alarms about a plan to consolidate its multicultural centers into a singular hub. While campus leaders say the plan will centralize resources, students have said that removing specific spaces for Black, female, or LGBTQ students and others will leave everyone less supported. Last month, the university announced it would pause the relocation plan until next summer. Sierra Lee is a junior at UWM who has been organizing against the relocation. She joins WUWM education reporter Catherine Kokel to share more about what's happening with the centers.
5: You shared with WUWM earlier this year that you felt it was important for student centers to have their own private spaces. Why did you feel that way at the time? This is kind of going back to the university's first announcement about the student centers consolidating, losing their names. Why did you feel like that was not going to serve students?
6: I believe it was not going to serve students as these spaces have been created for purposes known to, you know, students as well as the community. The history behind them serve as to why those centers matter for students. Some students who identify as LGBTQ didn't know who to turn to, didn't know where to go to. And so when the LGBTQ plus center was created, that was created for the purpose of those students who were having self-identity crises or, you know, crises with fitting into the university and having somewhere to go where people who they can relate to are just like them. That's where those centers came to be. Women Resource Center came to be due to the fact that, you know, in a man-made world, you'd like to go and hang out, or you like to, you know, be familiar with like-minded women who can actually have a story to tell and actually go and, you know, find a sense of community, find home. Black Student Cultural Center was, you know, for the very same purposes. There was a lot of racism. There was a lot of discrimination. There was a lot of students who felt that they did not belong on a campus where we are at a PWI. It's predominantly white institution. And so a lot of students felt that they needed somewhere to kind of go and hang out with people who are just like them. It's always about building community and building a sense of belonging as well as individuality. And all of these centers have a unique and, you know, identity-based style about them. It's almost like they serve those who are coming in for the help that they need. And that's all that there is to these centers, is creating that sense of self, creating those programs and as well as services that are going to fit the needs of those students who identify with those spaces.
5: Yeah, that's really helpful. Thank you. The latest news is that these changes to the student centers are now being paused until at least next school year. Although three centers will still be relocated to the first floor of the student union, they will keep their names. That is new. How do you feel about these changes now?
6: Essentially, if they're keeping their names and they're keeping their services, the programs are still going to remain the same. I don't feel that there should be a need. And as I talked with every other student as well, we all also feel that there should be no need in them relocating, or in a sense, they're calling it a co-location of these centers being moved from the places that they are in now, which is the second floor of the student union, to the first floor of the student union. I know that there are issues of students concerns with ICE, and although we are a public university, safety should be at the top of our list when it comes to serving students or any faculty and staff of that nature. And so students who frequent the Roberto Hernandez Center or Southeast Asian or Black Student Cultural Center don't feel that safety is a focus for some campus administrators. So that's just the you know, main focus is safety, and also the marketing thing, the marketing side of things. I believe that there should have been, if you're trying to increase visibility when it comes to these centers, I believe that your focus should be marketing instead of, okay, we're just going to shift and we're going to co-locate. That is just frustrating to hear that, you know, they're still trying to co-locate, even though the names as well as the programs and services will still remain the same.
5: Yeah, I want to take a moment to reintroduce you here. Today, we're talking to Sierra Lee, a rising junior at UW-Milwaukee, about the university's plans to consolidate student centers starting in summer of 2027. I want to go back to something that you just said, just to make it clear for people who may not be familiar. There are student centers that are based in the Student Union, which is widely considered to be a publicly accessible building. You don't need to be a UWM student to go in and out of the union. But there are three multicultural centers, the Southeast Asian Center, the Black Cultural Center, and the Roberto Hernandez Center, that are not actually located in the union right now. They're located about a block north of the union in Bolton Hall, which is, although it is on a public campus, maybe not as publicly accessible to people who are not students. And you're saying that if these centers are relocated to a more public space, it might make students more vulnerable to federal law enforcement or things like that, correct?
6: Absolutely. You're absolutely correct, Katie.
5: Okay, got it. So do you feel, now that we're 6 months after this first announcement, and now, I don't know, a couple of weeks after this change to the student centers was announced, do you feel like students were heard in this process?
6: I believe that some students felt that they were heard. However, I do feel that we are not being completely heard out. If students, as well as family, faculty, and staff have ever, you know, visited those centers, you can see why these centers are the way they are. The Roberto Hernandez Center, as well as the Black Student Cultural Center and the Southeast Asian American Center, they have their own spin and individuality and culture inside of them. The Black Student Cultural Center specifically, these students, both former as well as current students who are still here today, took it upon themselves to gather resources from the student warehouse and put silent and quiet rooms together, spaces for students to go and have this opportunity to utilize these centers the way they are and create them to be as inviting. So when you talk about that, those three words of diversity, equity, and inclusion, and specifically inclusion, is a big one that the campus administrator loves to talk about. This is, you know, the inclusivity that the students we're creating is the sense of belonging, making it feel like a second home for them. Some of those students put their, you know, blood, sweat, and tears into those centers. They've painted the walls and they put their handprints. So just to co-locate, and when I had my conversation with Chancellor Gibson about that, he stated, well, you all can still bring that, you know, to the other center. You, when you co-locate, you can still bring that. But then again, it's almost like, but what does that do for the students who have already created these spaces the way that they are? It's a slap in the face, essentially, to the students who created those spaces like that. That's like you telling me, you know, hey, I love your house. Like, I love it so much that I want to, you know, move in it so you can move out of it. I think that's just the frustration of things right now.
5: How would you respond to someone who says, I don't really understand why college students need these specific centers with their specific names and their own four walls in order to make them what they are?
6: To that, I say, look at the history behind those centers, or look at the history in general. I think time and time again, we've seen and noticed how taking away and erasing history can do damage more than it can do good. And I believe that the intent behind these centers and creating them, specifically where they are and how they are today, it makes sense, you know, especially given the fact that we are at a PWI, and a lot of times students don't know and don't have that sense of belonging at a PWI. And so they go and they seek support elsewhere. It's frustrating. It's quite frustrating that you do have some people who think like identity-based centers are not needed. And again, to that, I say, look at the history before you start judging, or talk to the very students who rely on these. A lot of students face severe mental health decline when it comes to something being stripped away of from them that is bringing them a sense of peace, bringing them a sense of belonging, and helping them to identify themselves more, and as well as creating services that are targeted for, you know, students such as myself, who's a woman, who's a Black woman at that, or who's a first generation, you know, woman. And a lot of the times these centers are created to build community, to find people who are just like them, instead of having to go and find them, you know, all around campus. You know, you have that space where you can go and say, hey, you know, you're just like me, I'm just like you, like, do you have this same issue that I'm having? And we can actually connect as one and create services as well as programs to help us to get through those you know, these trying times and the difficult times of being in college. And so to that, I just say, again, look at the history, talk to the students, talk to those who are, you know, being impacted and affected by the decisions that have a lot to do with their, you know, place in staying or leaving the university. I believe that, again, when you incorporate student and their voices, it will make a difference. It will make a huge impact. Students will feel like that they're being actually heard and not talked at.
5: Thank you so much for talking to me about this. I will make sure that I circle back with you as these changes continue to go into effect. Thanks so much for your time today.
6: Absolutely. Thank you.
5: And have a great summer, I should say.
6: You as well. I definitely will.
3: 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A Milwaukee man's amaretto recipe is in the running for a Good Food Award. We'll meet him and learn about the liquor in about 15 minutes. But first, we'll learn how El Salvador has aided the U.S. mass deportation efforts. And speak with a journalist who's been trying to uncover what's happening to deportees. That's coming up on Lake Effect on 89.7 WUWM, Milwaukee's NPR.
7: Beef prices soar to record highs, but demand stays strong. What's the outlook for thousands of Wisconsin farmers who produce beef?
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7: Also, Pope Leo weighed in on the AI battle. A Wisconsin cognitive science professor reflects on the Pope's letter addressing AI's ethical challenges.
9: I was very pleasantly surprised by a lot of the nuance.
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10: 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Designed for all non-motorized trail users, there will be bike and trail races of all kinds. 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
3: 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I'm Joy Powers. El Salvador has played a key role in President Trump's mass deportation efforts. The president of El Salvador has forged deals with Trump, allowing the United States to deport people to the country. Journalists have been trying to report on the situation in El Salvador, in a prison where many deportees are being taken, called Sucote. Jose Luis Sanz is one of those journalists. He was in Milwaukee recently for a talk about the deals between the U.S. and El Salvador and what's been happening to people deported to El Salvador. He was joined by Adriana Beltran, the executive director of the Seattle International Foundation, which advocates for human rights and freedom of the press in Central America. WUWM Eric Vaughn fellow Maria Peralta Arellano spoke with them before their presentation in Milwaukee.
11: Many people in the U.S. in Milwaukee have been following the stories of the mass detentions that we've seen across many communities, have followed or read in the headlines the cases of Kidmar Abrego, the detention of hundreds of Venezuelans that were then deported without trial, without due process to this mega prison in El Salvador. But there's a further story beyond the Sicot and the detention that we think it's important to share, as you mentioned, because of this connection between Salvador and the U.S. So we wanted to share more about what's behind the creation of Sicot, what led El Salvador down this path, and what is that relationship between El Salvador and the United States, and the journalists that have been covering and documenting what has happened in a context where they have come under severe attack.
12: Because that's also one a common thing between Donald Trump and Nayib Bukele, and it's that idea that journalists are the enemy of the people and independent media are not independent, but part of some kind of structure trying to oppose to their political project.
13: Absolutely. And I'm glad that we kind of wove into these commonalities, starting with the attention to the press and treatment of journalists. But how else can we see some commonalities between Bukele and Trump? For me, one of the most apparent ones, especially most recently, was the use of social media.
12: Well, also this idea that they are new, that they are not politicians, or that they are anti-the former political or party system. This idea that they are building a new kind of democracy. Obviously, it's maybe a new kind of autocracy, at least in the case of El Salvador. And I think that's also something they have in common, and it's how they play with the concept, how they distort words and concepts to build confusion about what they really are, where the limits of the boundaries of democracy or the sense that the check and balances makes or doesn't make anymore in democracy.
13: So I kind of want to bring very quickly some attention to the actual prison itself. What do you guys know about it? What did you learn just from reporting and working with journalists? What is actually happening inside?
12: Only a few independent journalists have been inside CECOT. CECOT is kind of the original name is Centro para el Control del Terrorismo. I mean, Contención del Terrorismo is kind of an anti-terrorist jail, right? And Bukele always says that it's not only the most secure, but the biggest jail in the hemisphere. The conditions there are extreme, not only because it was built that way, but because it's part of a whole regime or of control in political control in El Salvador. El Salvador has been for the last 4 years under a state of exception that suspends legal guarantees and constitutional protection in many ways. So those who are put in jail in the CECOT or other prisons in El Salvador, they lack of any kind of recognition of where they are, access to lawyers, access to the families, or even knowing the charges against them. Many of them are facing now massive trials where 400 people are put into trial at the same time. So the international monitoring system has talked about torture or lack of healthcare in those prisons. And honestly, many of them, those inmates, are literally disappear inside not only CECOT but the whole Salvadorian system.
13: But with having CECOT and having this reputation spread out through the entire judicial system in the country, what kind of pressure or feeling does that create for the actual citizens there?
12: It's a complex question, because one of the effects of the state of exception, it was a dramatic change of the presence of gangs on the streets. And for a population, for a country that has been under the threat of gangs, MS-13 and 18th Street Gang, for decades, that has been a real change in their lives. So many people is thankful with Bukele because of that. But at the same time, they know that under the state of exception, they can be detained anytime for any reason, and they will go into a judicial system where you will have no guarantees. I mean, you will be treated as guilty where whoever you are, and without any capacity, real capacity of proving that you are innocent. So at the same time, now the people are fearing the police or the state itself. And this builds a climate of self-censorship that you can taste and you can perceive as soon as you arrive in El Salvador.
11: Just to add to that, the state of exception was started in 2022, I believe, and has extended since then. So the exception has become more permanent than an exception to the rule. But also you have, I believe now, around 91,000 people that have been detained, including, I believe, around 3,000 children. So that's about nearly 2% of the population of El Salvador that is in detention.
12: Also, some legal reforms that the Bukele regime did allows the judicial system to have someone in jail in preventive detention for until 7 years. So without trial, without access to a proper process to study your case. So again, it's kind of a dark hole where you go into the system and you don't know when or why you will be released.
13: In your experience and through your eyes, where did the deal come from between Trump and Bukele to start sending deportees over to the prison? How did that develop, and what does it look like now, even?
12: Well, I think it's part of the strategy of Bukele to portray himself as a global player, as a global reference, and as a global leader. So he has been trying to build this relationship with Donald Trump, with other players or political actors like Elon Musk, etc., for a while. And I think he finally found a way to do so. I mean, to be useful for the Trump administration, for the Trump political project. So, and building this idea of not only a safe country, but the toughest one, the one who has is able to control any kind of criminal and put and keep in jail behind bars any kind of global criminal, is part of the narrative of a safe country, and I think it works well with at least for Trump, with the idea that he's deporting, he's taking away from the United States criminals, whoever they want, even if they are not. But this idea that you are expelling the bad seed of migration from the United States. So I think that worked well for both of them, at least at the start, because I don't think Bukele is kind of being understood as a... I think people in El Salvador is not really happy with this idea of being the prison for... kind of a private prison for the United States. But the idea of a global leader who has deals and negotiates with the United States is something that Bukele has been looking for a while.
13: For a journalist and someone who supports journalists, what does support look like for people who are working under such conditions or trying to cover things that are happening under authoritarian leaders? What's needed and what changes as things kind of escalate?
12: Well, support comes in the form of economic support, of course, financial support, but also in terms of public support. One of the things is that most of Salvadorian journalism is now working in exile from Mexico, from Guatemala, from Spain, in some cases, not many of them from the United States, because the United States is not anymore perceived as a safe country for independent journalists or even social leaders coming from Central America and facing threats in Central America. But obviously we need help to raise the voice and to reach more people, more ears and more spaces where to debate this and to build some kind of conscience and political reaction.
11: And just to add, in the case of El Salvador, it has been journalists and independent media that have brought and covered these issues of what is happening on the ground and have revealed a lot of, you know, what is behind Bukele's strategy at a grave cost, as you mentioned. They've been surveilled. They've had, you know, legal attacks. Bukele has used institutions to go after them administratively, and Jose Luis can speak more, you know, to the surveillance that they've been victims of. But last year alone, you had over 40 Salvadoran journalists forced into exile. And this, unfortunately and worryingly, is a pattern that we see in other countries that have followed that same playbook of viewing journalism as the enemy of the people, something that we hear also from Washington. In places where you have you know, closing spaces of participation where institutions are not working, it is journalists that are holding the power to account. Support means, you know, economic support, you know, that foundations like ours provide, but also other kinds of support, from accompaniment to providing them with other resources, security. We also provide spaces for psychosocial support, because it's also that human aspect, right, of being forced to leave your home, to leave your family, to go work somewhere. What does it mean to work from exile when you're not talking about a few days, but it can be long-term exile?
13: And that was kind of my next question. What was the personal cost for you? We had mentioned surveillance, but just what was that experience like?
12: My case is a little different from most of my colleagues, because I am originally from Spain, so I have an European passport, and that honestly makes a difference sometimes in terms of legal protection or political protection. And also, I don't have family in El Salvador. But for many of my colleagues, exile means letting the families behind or finding the way of reunite with them abroad, whether it's in Mexico, Guatemala, Costa Rica. Is also, in some cases, losing contact with their parents, and it's also hard to feel that you are paying the consequences of doing your job.
3: José Luis Sanz is a journalist who has reported on El Salvador for 20 years. Adriana Beltran is the executive director of the Seattle International Foundation. They were in Milwaukee recently, and that's when they spoke with WUWM's Eric Vaughn fellow, Maria Peralta Arellano. Still ahead, we'll meet a Milwaukee man whose amaretto recipe is up for a good food award. That's next on Lake Effect on 89.7 WUWM, Milwaukee's NPR.

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4: This is Lake Effect on 89.7 WUWM. I'm Joy Powers. Have you ever had a sip of something award-winning? Washington Heights resident Anthony Scalabrino is hoping he can soon offer that to our community. His amaretto recipe is a finalist for the Good Food Awards, a national prize that recognizes excellence and sustainability in craft food and drink. And as WUWM's Mayan Silver reports, he can thank his Sicilian grandmother for the recipe.
5: Would you like to join me for some amaretto?
6: Anthony Scalabrino is at his sampling station at Liquor Guys in Wauwatosa. He's draped a large gold and black banner in front of his table that says Oak City Amaretto. And on top of the table is a row of bottles with a caramel-hued liquid inside.
7: Sir, would you like to join us for some amaretto? It's my grandmother's recipe out of Milwaukee. Do you like sweeter, almondy? It's smooth, not too sweet.
6: Scalabrino's pitch is enough to nab Nick Malio, who's swinging by the store for some beer.
8: Give it a shot.
9: Yeah, please, literally and figuratively. Thoughts?
8: That's very smooth.
9: Yeah,
8: lots of almond.
9: Like, yeah, the cherry of carameling up front, and then the apricot and almondy on the back end.
8: Yeah, very, very nice fruit profile. It's very good.
9: Thank you.
6: People often drink amaretto liqueur straight up or mixed drinks.
10: You can put it in your Mai Tais, you can put it in your Old Fashions, you can put it in your Manhattans, you can put it in your Tom Collins. So it goes with gin, it goes with rum, it goes with brandy, it goes with whiskey, it goes with everything.
6: Scalabrino's Amaretto Company is a finalist in the spirits category of the Good Food Awards. There are more than 230 finalists nationwide. He's one of four from Wisconsin. Scalabrino founded Oak City Amaretto in 2017 in Raleigh, North Carolina. It's known as the Oak City, so that's where the name comes from. 3 years ago, he kept the name when moving with his wife to Milwaukee's Washington Heights neighborhood. But the Amaretto? It came from his grandmother.
9: What you have here is my company. It's my grandmother's Sicilian Amaretto. She made this at Christmas time. You can actually see her face on the side of the bottle there.
6: Grandma Scalabrino had moved from the coastal cliffs of Sicily to the Midwestern metropolis of Grand Rapids, Michigan. And she had a lot of quirks, including an affinity for polka.
10: Music was a huge part of upbringing in our family. And besides like the classic rock and the oldies, we'd go to grandma's house and she'd throw on polka records and we would dance the polka in her living room.
6: The origins of her amaretto recipe are a little hazy.
10: I don't know if she got it from somebody else, a friend, a family or something, but she would just make it at Christmas time and put in a bottle for Dad and Uncle John, and they loved it. My dad never drank anything. I maybe saw him drink two beers in his life, and he would drink the amaretto after dinner or with friends.
6: Scalabrino has stayed pretty true to her recipe.
10: I think she used table sugar, so I used the raw sugar instead is the only difference, but the proportions and everything are the same.
6: Scalabrino's amaretto uses all natural ingredients. The amaretto is not aged like a brandy or a bourbon. He uses a grain-neutral spirit, so a corn-based vodka base, where the coloring comes from the sugar, not caramel coloring. The mixing is done locally at Central Standard Distillery. There's a mixing tank with a heater that makes what's essentially a simple syrup. Once it cools down, they add the extracts and alcohol. Bottling sounds a little something like this. An assembly line of bottles gets transported to equidistant spouts to be filled with liquor. The bottles are filled up, capped, and eventually labeled and boxed. Multiply this by about 2,000 cases per year, and it's a hustle. But Scalabrino is able to make a living. Currently, he's selling at grocery and liquor stores in North Carolina and Wisconsin. Did he ever imagine that this would be his life?
7: Not at all. No. I think I was more built for this than working for anybody else, honestly. I wanted to... So I was a pilot in the Navy for 9.5 years. I wanted to fly since I was 7 years old. Went to an air show in Muskegon and when I was a young kid, and I knew a lot about the aircraft and stuff, and that's kind of what I latched onto.
6: But even when Scalabrino went off to the Naval Academy for college and didn't really have much time for anything, he made the point to call his grandma every Sunday.
7: And I'd talk to her for about 30 minutes, and we'd talk about the Lions. I know, boo, whatever. We can both hate the Bears. We'd talk about the Lions. She knew a lot about them. She saw the 0-16 season. She didn't see the good seasons that we had recently, but we were best friends, I think.
6: Grandma Scalabrino lived until age 90 and passed away in 2010, Scalabrino's senior year at the Naval Academy.
2: Did she give you any pieces of advice about aging?
7: No, not like outwardly, but like, that was the advice, was like, I asked her if like one advice she could give, and she said, treat others how you want to be treated.
2: I mean, you called her all those years when you were in the Naval Academy,
7: yep.
2: And you talked to her for so much. You made a priority of staying in touch with her and communicating with her. And do you ever feel like when you pour yourself like a glass of this, that you're kind of communing with her in a way? Or not necessarily.
7: I think that's a good parallel. You probably give me too much credit for what I'm doing. I think there are moments when I have that. I think it's easy to get lost in life and just like grinding to do the next thing. And I'm the worst offender of not slowing down and appreciating the wins or the things. I've talked to her, prayed to her. You got me tearing up a little bit.
11: I really like it. It's smooth.
6: Back at Liquor Guys, people keep popping by the sampling stand, including Linda Tischer. She stopped by after visiting a friend at the Lutheran home and was open to Scalabrino's pitch.
11: I'll stick some in coffee.
7: Yes.
11: And orange juice.
7: Yes. Stone sour. Do a good stone sour. Cool.
11: No.
7: Just orange juice.
11: Yeah, just with orange juice.
7: Awesome.
11: And a little... grenadine.
6: Scalabrino says he's had to do a little bit of re-educating people about what they can use amaretto in. He has recipe cards for pound cake and other baked goods, and says you can substitute amaretto anywhere you use vanilla or almond extract.
7: Ice cream, coffee, yeah, on your waffles
2: pink
7: if you
2: squirrel.
7: Want to. Pink squirrel, yeah, that's awesome. I love it. Yeah, we're going to do something with Bryant's, do some special class and... Oh, geez, of the pink squirrel over there.
6: And as Nick Malio says, as he finishes his sip of the amaretto, along with bourbon, at the sampling stand at Liquor Guys.
7: Good. Yeah,
8: well done.
7: Thank you.
8: Cheers to Grandma.
7: Appreciate it.
8: Thank
6: for Lake Effect, for I'm Ion Silver.
7: Part of this.
4: The Good Food Awards will be announced on June 28th. Winners don't receive a cash prize, but can display a Good Food Award winner seal on their product packaging. It is planting season, and before we wrap up today's show, we're going to get some advice on how you can test seeds to make sure they're viable before you begin planting. Here's our dig-in contributor, Venus Williams.
12: There is a proverb that says seeds have long memories, that seeds will always know what to do. And that's true to a point. We don't have to tell the seed how to germinate, but depending upon where you have stored your seeds and how long you have had them, the germination rate varies quite a bit. The easiest way to test the germination rate of a seed packet is to take 8 to 10 seeds out of that packet, put it on one half of a paper towel, spread them out, give them a little bit of space, but they don't need a lot of space. Fold that paper towel in half so that now you're covering the seeds. I like to use a spray bottle and I spray that paper towel. Then I put it in a Ziploc bag, depending upon the size of the seeds and the size of the paper towel. And then I put it somewhere where it's going to have a little bit of warmth, definitely not cold, but not a whole lot of heat. And then you simply come back to that Ziploc bag in about a week, and that will tell you how viable your seeds are. So out of those 10 seeds, normally for me, 8 to 10 of them will have begun to germinate. That's a great determination of if that entire seed packet is good.
4: That advice from Venus Williams wraps up today's show. I'm Joy Powers. If you miss any of Lake Effect, you could find all of our conversations at WUWM.com. 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We'll have more on that tomorrow on Lake Effect. Thanks so much for joining us right here on listener-supported 89.7 WUWM, Milwaukee's NPR.

0: Many people in Iran are back online after a three-month internet blackout. 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
4: Beef prices soar to record highs as the nationwide cattle herd shrinks, but demand stays strong. What's the outlook for thousands of Wisconsin farmers who produce beef? The latest on our state's cattle industry on Wisconsin Today. I'm Kate Archer-Kent.
5: And I'm Rob Verrett. Also today, Pope Leo weighed in on the AI battle. A Wisconsin cognitive science professor reflects on the Pope's letter addressing AI's ethical challenges.
6: For the majority of it, I think he's focusing on the right things, the repeated

0: new highs in Wisconsin and nationwide as the U.S. faces its lowest number of cattle herds in decades.
1: The average price of a pound of beef hit a record $9.64 in April. That's according to data from the U.S. Department of Agriculture.
0: Steak prices are up 16% year over year. Ground beef up 14.5% compared to last year. That's from April's Consumer Price Index report.
1: Despite soaring prices, demand for beef remains strong.
0: In Wisconsin, around 13,000 farms are active in some kind of beef production, but the state's dominated by smaller scale operations.
1: To learn more about what's behind record high beef prices and the impact on Wisconsin farmers, we have Professor Brenda Botel, Department Chair of Agricultural Economics at UW River Falls. Brenda, welcome back.
2: Thank you very much for having me, Kate. Appreciate it.
1: And Dan Weber is here as well, owner of Weber Meats in Cuba City in southwestern Wisconsin, a fourth-generation butcher shop. Dan, welcome.
3: Welcome. Thank you.
1: Brenda, starting with you, what is your reaction to beef's record-setting prices in April?
2: It is amazing. The biggest thing is that we just have consumers who, I mean, there's some shock, obviously, by the prices when they go, but they continue to purchase this beef that we have. And that's an amazing thing for both the producers of that they can keep this demand. And it just says that basically what they're producing is a really quality product that keeps consumers wanting to pay for it, even though the prices are high.
1: A really quality product. What is a major influence here driving up prices?
2: Well, the biggest thing that's driving up the prices is just the size of the herd. We've had several years of drought. And then if you look at this year, it's even drought again. All of that has a big impact then on the number of cattle that we have, because we haven't been able to grow the cattle herd in the United States. You know, when we have drought, we have higher feed costs, we have higher costs all around, and that makes it harder to expand. There's other things that create some issues with expansion, but that's the biggest reason why those prices are so high.
1: Dan, from your perspective, running a butcher shop, what do you think is driving beef prices up and up?
3: Well, Brenda did hit it right on the head on the herd size, you know. I read somewhere a month ago in an article that over 60% of the cow-calf herds are grown in drought-stricken areas. And you know, you talk to these guys and you read the articles on it that, you know, if you don't have grass, how are you going to have cows? And if you don't have cows, you aren't going to have calves. And yeah, it's saddening, you know, that we have all the grass here and they have nothing down there. So if you put that, you know, we had the drought back before COVID, and then you had COVID, and you have a continuing drought, and beef demand is still up. So you put all these together, you know, you're going to have a strong price that's going out there for these beef cattle.
1: Dan, your butcher shop has seen many ups and downs, been in business since 1905. Do these prices, as they are now, remind you of any other time in history?
3: Well, it was high back when we had that first drought about 10 years ago, but nothing like that. I mean, the cattle market did go up, but could probably, I'd like to see the comparison of the percentage of what it was back then to, you know, how it is now. But, you know, last year at this time, you know, I was struggling from January until June till our first fairs started hitting. You know, I like to do 30 beef a week. I was lucky if I could get 10. But once June into July of last year hit, I have not, and the prices have gone up even more, and I have not had one problem with any of the kills as far as filling for what I need for each week.
1: Brenda, despite these high prices, demand isn't falling off. Why do you think that? What is behind that?
2: Well, as I said, I think it's just that it's the U.S. We have a quality product, and as much as, you know, consumers like it, we eat beef, hamburger by far the most, right? But we eat beef in lots of things. We have it as a staple. And really, I mean, demand's been high, but demand also, like, after COVID, more people were making things at home. They're still kind of doing that to some degree. We've kind of gone back out to restaurants more so, but, you know, we still tend to cook more at home. And beef is one of those things, especially hamburger, where it's easy to put in. It's a protein. We like it. It's flavorful. And it just has a reputation. We just like our beef in the United States.
1: Dan, with your customers, have you seen any movement toward less expensive proteins to swap out, like chicken or pork or turkey?
3: It's gone up. Not a lot. We're in a beef country or area that there's enough disposable income in this area that they want their beef. I've tried everything. Trying to promote ground pork and ground turkey. I mean, the people that are there that want it, but overall, they just want their beef.
1: Dan Weber is with us, owner of Weber Meats in Cuba City. That's in southwestern Wisconsin. Brenda Botel, professor and department chair of agricultural economics at UW-River Falls, as we talk about beef prices climbing to record highs, what it means for Wisconsin. Brenda, you mentioned earlier America's cattle herd is really dwindling here, smallest headcount since 1951. Is Wisconsin's herd headcount following the national trend?
2: Well, mostly. We tend to bucket a little bit here and there, but for the most part, we're right there with that. We're not seeing huge expansions on that. As Dan said, we will probably see that earlier than other areas, but in the relative term, our cow herd size is small compared to the national aspect. Mm-hmm. But we will see expansion earlier than what we have seen in other parts of the country, simply because, as he said, we tend to have more grass here. With those high prices, we're able to have some of that forage and feed for them. And so that's it. What sets back with Wisconsin a lot, and this is true for much of the country, is basically kind of the age of the producer. You know, as the beef producer, the average age of them is getting higher and higher. And it's hard to break into this business. You know, if you're a younger person, you're going to have land. Obviously, purchasing and starting a herd is incredibly expensive right now. So that's really kind of one other thing. Even if we don't have drought, how are we going to expand when it's really hard for the younger producer to be able to get this started?
1: Well, I wonder, is this an opportunity for dairy operations to perhaps expand into beef cattle?
2: You do see that. I mean, we see a lot more beef on dairy, than we did, 15 years ago. That's a significant portion of it for beef on dairy. The one thing is there's opportunities to expand some beef that way, but recognize that the dairy herd fluctuation is considerably smaller than what the beef herd fluctuation is, as far as for numbers. And so even if we are taking all of those animals and putting them beef on dairy, there's still only a limitation as far as how much beef on dairy you can get, because that herd doesn't grow that much. The one thing, and for the most part, a lot of those, they might have ended up, as cull cows anyway, too. So there's some of this. There's opportunities for growth, but it's not as if it's going to just suddenly make it where we have doubled the amount of beef because of the beef on dairy option.
1: Dan, turning back to you and the prices we see as consumers, how much influence do local butcher shops like yours have on the price of a cut of beef?
3: Well, I mean, I guess you would call us a large small plant. We try to do as much as we can for the custom end of it. And, with that in mind, I do have to buy boxed beef to supplement because of doing all that custom, where I can't butcher everything for myself. I would like to say that we put somewhat of an influence on it, especially in the area that we live in, as a whole region. I mean, we have organizations that, we have the Wisconsin Association of Meat Processors and the National, and we come together and we try to work together as a team. But Yeah, I think we hold somewhat. We're definitely not IBP. We're definitely not SWIFT or JBS. But, you know, we do make our little impact on what we do as far as making a niche for the industry.
1: And you know your customers. I wonder, do you see a breaking point when they say, Dan, no way, can't spend a dollar more on this cut of beef?
3: I haven't heard that yet. This is going to be an interesting summer to see how far this market's going to go and how much how strong the demand will stay. You know, if this price still keeps creeping up and creeping up, a huge part of our business is retail, but still another part of our business is custom processing and butchering sides and quarters for ourselves. It's going to be an interesting summer.
1: Brenda, you've said beef prices are likely to stay elevated for perhaps years. Can you explain more about your outlook?
2: Well, basically what it is, you know, when we finally start to grow the herd again, you know, we have to hold some of those heifers back. So they're not going to be basically going into the beef processing area right away because they're going to be having calves. So that decreases the production more. And, you know, it takes 2 years from when a calf is born to when they're going to actually have any actual contribution to that beef production. At a minimum, it's 2 years. So we decline to begin with, and then 2 years. So, and that's just the start of it. So we haven't really seen lots of expansion yet.
1: Yeah.
2: And that basically says it's going to be a minimum of 2 years before we see more beef being produced in the United States.
1: Brenda, thank you.
2: Thank you very much for having me.
1: And Dan, thank you so much for being here.
3: Well, thank you for having me.
1: Dan Weber, owner of Weber Meats in Cuba City in southwestern Wisconsin, fourth generation butcher shop, and Brenda Botel, department chair of agricultural economics at UW River Falls, as we talk about soaring prices for beef and what it means for Wisconsin beef producers.
0: Coming up, Pope Leo weighs in on the AI battle. With his letter addressing its ethical challenges, a Wisconsin expert on AI ethics digs into the Pope's views on the high-profile technology.
4: For the majority of it, I mean, I think he's focusing on the right things, the repeated focus on the social doctrine and things like that.
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5: In his first encyclical, Pope Leo faces what he calls the challenge of our time.
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9: 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The Fresh Coast Plein Air Festival brings artists out of the studio to paint along the shoreline, streets, and beautiful landscapes of Marquette. 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
0: It's Wisconsin Today. I'm Rob Ferret.
1: And I'm Kate Archer-Kent. Last month, Pope Leo delivered a major statement on the explosion of artificial intelligence technology and its ethical challenges.
0: He called for more government regulation of AI corporations, protections for workers whose jobs are threatened, and for more protection for children. Vice President J.D. Vance echoed some of the Pope's sentiments in a speech to the U.S. Air Force Academy.
11: And if the warfare of the future is to live up to the moral values of our ancestors. Decisions over life and death must be made by humans and not machines.
1: The Pope's address comes as AI is a multi-trillion dollar industry and as communities around Wisconsin grapple with the boom in data centers that drive the technology.
0: Robin Zabrowski has been following the rise of artificial intelligence and the concerns surrounding the technology. Robin's a professor of cognitive science, a department chair of cognitive science at Beloit College. Robin, welcome back to the show.
4: Thank you for having me.
12: All right, we had Pope Leo addressing the world earlier this month, warning about exploitation through AI, what he called a culture of power surrounding the technology, talking about the impact on kids and a lot more. Hearing that, I thought, well, what does Robin think about that? Because we've been talking about the progress of AI so much over the years. What are your thoughts on the Pope's message on this technology?
4: Oh, so many thoughts. I was really hesitant to read it. At first I was like, really, does the Pope need to chime in? And then as I thought about what's going on in the world, I said, no, I think that's probably appropriate. And so when I read it, I was very pleasantly surprised by a lot of the nuance. I think there are a couple places that maybe I don't think he gets it quite right, but for the majority of it, I mean, I think he's focusing on the right things, the repeated focus on the social doctrine and things like that. Yeah, we can definitely talk specifics, but I think he mostly gets it.
12: Before we dig into some specifics, you've clarified in the past, when we say AI, we're talking about a lot of stuff. Can you distinguish some of the main technologies that people might interact with or hear about and how the categories can blur a little bit?
4: When we talk in the media about AI, we're largely talking about the large language models, which is things like Copilot and Gemini and ChatGPT and all of those things that have really sort of taken over the world of AI. But in the AI community, when we talk about AI, we talk about the things that preceded those large language models too, which are also still happening in parallel, things like facial recognition technology and machine learning algorithms that do a whole lot of work in medicine, for example. So there's lots and lots of different AI systems. But most of what we tend to mean is large language models these days.
12: In the world of ethics and morality, as the Pope is addressing this from, and I think maybe in general, there's a concern that, hey, we're adapting these new technologies a lot, especially those large language models, without necessarily thinking through the consequences and the impacts. Do you think it's worthwhile, whether we're talking about the Pope or whether we're talking about a state legislature or the public in general, slowing down and thinking more about the consequences of adapting this technology so quickly?
4: 100% yes. It's really funny because people have been doing AI ethics for at least 25 years. When I was in grad school in the late 90s, I had a colleague working on AI ethics, and everyone was like, what are you even doing? That's not really a thing. And so we've had people focusing on this for their careers, warning us in advance. And the problem, or at least part of the problem, is that nobody reads philosophers. So a lot of this conversation has, in fact, happened for many years. But I also think that there were ways that large language models happened that we hadn't fully anticipated. And the ethical impacts are, there's so many different ones. Like, we could talk for an hour on like 15 different dimensions of the ethical issues. And so, yes, I think slowing down is absolutely the first right step.
12: Large language models, let's focus in on them. Ethical issues there. What would be number one on your list? Before I start randomly throwing them at you, what is your biggest, hey, slow down moment?
4: I think there are so many that it's hard to pick just one, but I think the ways it's being pushed into schools and workplaces is probably the worst aspect of it right now, especially in schools. And that is the thing I think the Pope kind of gets right in the encyclical, where he says, you know, education has a role to play, and we ought to be not necessarily pushing these systems that don't have access to truth, that have no way of checking for truth. Like, there's all sorts of ways in which education is not the right place for large language models. So I think I would say that's probably my number one.
12: Yeah, children today are going to be the first generation to grow up with AI widely available. And as we mentioned, the Pope talked about protecting children from potential harms. when it comes to using it, now, one concern is people using AI to create child sexual abuse images and things like that, which is a thing that's happening. And but you're concerned about more than that, it sounds like. You're concerned about kids using AI and normalizing kids using these large language models as part of their education. Why?
4: So as a cognitive science, I know a little bit about how learning works. And that's not to say that I know everything, because we still don't fundamentally understand the nature of learning in the human brain. But the way large language models work is because they give you this fast answer. First of all, they lower motivation. There are now, thankfully, a bunch of studies done that show that students, young students especially, who are given these models and use them, at first, they get the answers quicker, and sometimes they get the answers correct. And so it lowers their motivation to ever seek out the answers on their own. And I don't know how you get academics if nobody's interested in seeking out answers on their own. Like, the whole nature of expertise feels like it's going to go by the wayside. So that's a huge problem. But so is the way that the models are sycophantic, right? They always tell you what you want to hear. You correct them and they're like, oh, you're so right. I'm so sorry. I got that wrong. And it's leading now to suicides and psychosis. It's now officially called AI psychosis. It's made it into medical journals. It's really worrisome. I mean, you have a single kid who's maybe using a large language model as a friend instead of confiding in a person, and you could miss the signs of suicidal ideation. And we already know that something like 30 people have lost their lives in which large language models are at the very least heavily implicated.
12: Now, how about at the workplace? Another point of concern. Companies are looking at this and saying, hey, we can have these large language models do some of our grunt work, right? These reports that take a lot of time to assemble, we can have it at least write the first draft or help edit the work somebody's doing. Why is that different than other tools? Why would that be a point of concern?
4: Yeah, so it depends on the use, to be honest. I've been concerned. So every time I go to the doctor now, there's signs in the rooms that say things like, AI might be listening. Please let us know if you're not okay with that. You can imagine I'm very quickly like, hey, I'm not okay with that. But when generative AI, which are usually things like the large language models, are used in ways like that, they're supposed to be used to sort of take the work off doctors so that your doctor doesn't have to write everything down in real time. We already had really good transcription technology that could do that, that didn't invent things that weren't said. So with those models, we're seeing reports now that they're inventing things, they're inventing symptoms that people didn't report, and they're showing up in those summaries. It's really quite dangerous in medicine. We're also seeing de-skilling, massive de-skilling. So I know that it's talked a lot about in computer science, right, that we have the experts and that usually we get new graduates just out of school who we hire into computer science to do the low-level coding, and they get better and better over time, and then they end up in those high levels. But if we're offloading that work to large language models, especially things like Claude, then we're not hiring those students right out of school, and we're not cultivating that pipeline to get to those higher levels, and we're just going to lose those skills entirely. And it is not at all clear that the AI coding is actually better or even as good as human coding. So there's just such a wide range of potential problems of using these in work settings, depending on what that work is.
12: Now, if you look at Wisconsin headlines, the biggest intersection, I think, with AI is the data centers that power these large language models. Some communities pushing back, in some cases canceling planned development programs. How do you think people should be weighing the benefits of something like that coming to their community versus the environmental costs and other costs of having these things in place?
4: Yeah, it's a great question. I live in Rockford right now, and they're pondering a data center here. And I work in Beloit, and in Beloit, they have, in the town of Beloit and in the city, they've been proposing them. And the citizens are turning out in all of these cases, which I think is really fantastic. It really shows that people don't want these data centers in their communities, which, I mean, I hope that our elected officials are going to listen. but they're really not great, and it's not at all clear what we need them for. So right now, companies are starting to dial back their investments in AI because they're learning that AI is actually more expensive than it is to hire the humans to do that work in a whole bunch of cases. I mean, we know about the environmental impacts. They're really bad for communities, for pollution, for water usage, for electricity usage. I know, where is it? Lake Tahoe was just getting headlines because their utility has said, we can no longer provide power to the people that live here because we need to provide power to the data center. So those people are now sitting there without a utility to service their homes. Data centers, I think there is unquestioningly nothing about them that outweighs the harm. I think all of our communities should be coming out to resist them being put in place.
0: Robin, we'll leave it there. Thanks for joining us again.
4: Thank you.
0: Robin Zabrowski is a professor of cognitive science and department chair of cognitive science at Beloit College. Been talking about artificial intelligence, large language models, and concerns about its rapid adoption. Now we'll look at the ways public policy and the law are trying to deal with the rising technology. Ben Sobel is an assistant professor of law at the University of Wisconsin Law School. Ben, thanks for joining us.
13: Thanks so much for having me.
0: All right, we've talked some about these concerns that people might have with the adoption of AI and large language models. It seems like this is a technology that's moving so quickly it can be tough for public policy and the legal framework to keep up. Are there areas where you see some consensus building around either ways to regulate and issue new regulations or figure out how existing law can regulate artificial intelligence?
13: Gosh, you know, it might be premature for me to say that there's consensus emerging. I will identify a few places where there does seem to be concerted action. So when it comes, for example, to responding to the problem of non-consensual intimate deepfakes, so AI-generated realistic images that might depict people in the nude, for example, we've seen responses at the state level, widespread responses in state legislation, as well as a federal statute that addresses the problem. In addition, we're seeing lawsuits playing out in court dealing with the unauthorized use of copyrighted materials to train AI. And while those decisions have been slow in coming, we're seeing a few of them emerging. And I wouldn't say that there's consensus yet, but we're starting to get the lay of the land when it comes to those copyright issues as well.
0: And copyright, you've written about that very issue. And this is a concern. I can ask a large language model to write me a country music song about puppies if I want, and it writes a new song. But then the artists whose work those models have been trained on, what is the state of the art right now if they own a piece of that, if they have legal recourse, if their material is used to train those programs without their consent? Where are the creators in this right now legally?
13: Yeah, I would say that they're in a difficult position. So copyright has a concept called the fair use doctrine that excuses some unauthorized, uncompensated uses of copyrighted materials, particularly if they're in service of what the law calls a transformative purpose. And so some examples, you know, might be news reporting or internet search, image search, things like that. And so there have been two really big decisions from the past year. They're about a year old, both from California, and they both found that AI training was highly transformative, but they differed quite a bit in how they ultimately thought the fair use defense was going to fare. And in fact, two judges in the very same courthouse deciding pretty similar cases within days of each other came down in really, I would say, different analytical directions when it comes to how to think of the potential harm that AI-generated works might cause to the markets for the creators whose works trained that AI. So one court was much more receptive to an argument that unfortunately the plaintiffs in that case didn't make, that the output of generative AI might actually end up diluting the market, harming the market for the works that trained it, whereas another judge was less receptive to that argument. So I would say that there's still a fair amount of figuring out to be done before we can say that we've got a real consensus on the matter.
0: A thing people might be concerned about is, hey, we've been putting our pictures online for years, pictures of our kids. Our medical appointments, as you heard, might be transcribed with an AI program. What kind of rights do we have over our data to make sure it isn't used in ways that can market things to us, harm us in some way, be used in commercial ways that we don't approve of?
12: do we have rights? Is it clear whether we have rights to our own data as it's used by these large language models?
13: Yeah, by and large, you know, your rights may be pretty limited. So there are going to be specific privacy policies and terms of service that are going to govern things on a fact-specific basis. Certainly as far as copyright is concerned, you know, many people may be surprised to know the sort of limits of that entitlement. And similarly, you know, there's no sort of general right to control your likeness or to stop other people from depicting you. It's not sort of a general entitlement. There may be some cases where existing law could step in. And so we're seeing efforts from Congress, from state legislatures to work towards filling what they see as a gap in that coverage. But as it stands, I would not say that protections against data use are particularly robust.
12: As somebody who's trading the Wisconsin lawyers of the future, is AI basically part, the law around AI part of the curriculum now?
13: Well, I'll tell you this. I lay down the law when it comes to AI in my classroom, and I do so in a way that might surprise some of your listeners, which is that I, you know, have a ban on laptops and electronic devices in class. And I think that that's because in you know, my personal experience and I think common sense, I've seen students get distracted, whether they're using those devices themselves or simply in the room with other people using those devices. I think that learning is something that you can't delegate. And so I try my best to ensure that students are processing the information, participating in class discussions on their own and really engaged in the moment in the class discussion. And so for that reason, I forbid them from using AI in class. But that's not to say it can't be a useful tool. And so I think that, of course, striking the right balance, encouraging lawyers, aspiring lawyers, and indeed practicing lawyers to use the tool responsibly is important as well. And so that involves a careful awareness that these tools can hallucinate citations. They can refer to cases or materials that don't exist. They can get facts wrong. But they may also be useful tools for running really broad queries, nailing down a particular type of question or pointing to legal authorities that a lawyer can then follow up with and verify. So, you know, I try not to be categorical in condemning or endorsing. It's all contextual. But in the context of my classroom, I don't condone AI use because I think that students learn better when they are focused and present.
12: Ben, we'll leave it there. Thanks again for joining us.
13: My pleasure. Thanks so much for having me.
12: Ben Sobel is an assistant professor of law at the University of Wisconsin Law School. We've been talking about artificial intelligence and the legal and public policy concerns around the technology. We also heard about the moral and ethical concerns with Robin Zabrowski, Beloit College Department Chair for Cognitive Science. Well, is this technology part of your life? Do you use some kind of chatbot or agent or other so-called AI technology in your work, your school, for fun? Love to hear what you are doing with it, what you would refuse to use it for. Email wisconsintoday@wpr.org. That's wisconsintoday@wpr.org.

0: 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A new book tells their unique story.
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0: It's Wisconsin Today. 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
4: And I'm Rob Verrett.

0: If you were walking on the streets of Milwaukee in the early 1980s, you might have seen this trio playing a set on the corner, in part because they couldn't get gigs at music venues.
1: But within a few years, the Violent Femmes had an album out opening with that song, Blister in the Sun, and over the years, it went gold and then platinum.
0: Now, if you search online for the most famous band from Milwaukee, that quirky street corner folk punk trio is the top answer.
1: The Violent Femmes and their self-titled debut album are the subject of the latest book in the long-running music book series called 33 and a Third.
0: Nick Brown is a writer, musician, and English professor at Clemson University. His new book is simply called Violent Femmes. Nick, welcome to the show.
2: I am super excited to be here. Thanks.
0: A big part of the story you tell in your book about the Violent Femmes and their first album is that they kind of defy categorization in a lot of ways. For people who haven't been introduced to the Violent Femmes somehow at this point, how do you try to describe their music to them?
2: Well, you know, at one point in the book, I described that they occupy this overlapping realm of folk, punk, and jazz, which I call a Bermuda Triangle for anybody. But they pull it off, for the most part, because their songs are so great. Gordon Gano, the primary singer-songwriter, he had this incredible collection of songs when the band formed, and they're so well put together that they could have worked in any setting, really. But the Violent Femmes themselves had one of the most unique arrangements of instruments possible, and that's the biggest surprise for people when they, mostly when they see the Femmes. A lot of what's most unusual about them is often invisible on a recording. But they're a one-of-a-kind band, and their debut record is a one-of-a-kind record. It didn't sound like anything else then, and it still doesn't sound like anything else today.
0: We'll dig into that unique instrumentation in a bit. But in 2015, I talked to bassist Brian Ritchie here on WPR about why their unique sound made life difficult for them. Here's a listen to what he had to say.
3: Well, we were on the sidewalks because the clubs didn't want anything to do with us. They didn't even think that we were not even related to rock music.
0: And so, you're right, their early days, they were literally playing on the streets. Tell us a little bit about the Violent Femmes and their early public performances.
2: You know, as Brian mentioned, they had a hard time getting gigs. They busked, and they had instrumentation that made it easy for them to do this. And this is by design, too. So Victor and DeLorenzo, the drummer, played standing up with brushes, with just a snare drum, and then what he calls a transophone, which is a metal bushel basket placed on top of another drum. Gordon would play guitar on the street, usually, you know, an acoustic guitar. And then Brian Ritchie would play an acoustic bass guitar, which to most people sounds like stand-up bass, like what you'd see in a jazz trio. But it looked more like a mariachi-style bass. And Brian's point was, you know, he couldn't haul a stand-up bass around. He didn't even have a driver's license. He couldn't drive it around. So they had instruments that were made to play on the street. And the fact that they spent so much time playing on the street, I think, is part of the reason the band works so well. There are few performance spaces less forgiving than a street corner in Milwaukee, right? Or anywhere. And they honed this act on the street corners so that they could make their songs work in that setting. And because of that, when they finally got into the studio to record their debut album, they were a really well-oiled machine, despite the fact they hadn't spent much time on actual stages.
0: And they had to be, right? You write that they got a $10,000 loan from somebody's dad, Victor's dad, I think, to get into the studio. That doesn't buy you a lot of studio time. That street discipline made them pretty good recording artists, weirdly enough.
2: Yeah, for sure. I mean, remember, this was recorded in 1982. Nobody had the recording options that we have now. So, yeah, Victor, the drummer, was tasked with finding funds to do this recording. He was the oldest and sort of the most put together and had the most professional experience, and he struck out everywhere. So he eventually got $10,000 from his dad. They went into the studio for a week and essentially recorded the tracks live. There was no time for experimentation or, you know, trying things out. They tracked mostly live with a few overdubs. You know, because of that, the approach that Mark Van Hecke, the producer, took in the studio was to recreate Elvis's son sessions. And so the recording doesn't have a production style stamp that dates it. There's no gated snare, there's no delay on the guitars. So it sounds like it could have been recorded in 1951, in 1982, in 1996. It sounds like it could have been recorded yesterday. And that timeless aspect of the actual recording that they made in the studio is part of what's allowed this record to live on, because it's timeless in its production and its songwriting in so many ways. So I don't know if they knew that that's what they were doing, but it worked.
0: Well, and the way to make a successful album in the 1980s was to do all the stuff you just said. Layer on synthesizers, really processed drums, right? Lots of things like that. They didn't do it. And that, when they went to look for a label, that wasn't an easy sell. What was that like, trying to find somebody to actually, you know, press this vinyl and get it out on the market?
2: It was failure after failure, really. They tried to get a record deal before they went into the studio. They had one very small label, a good one out of New York, that was interested. That fell through, and so that's why they eventually recorded it themselves. They had a lot of pressure from some people who did recognize a spark there to do that 80s rock and roll production that you mentioned, with the more processed sound, the synthesizers. And, you know, they had a surprising amount of confidence at the age that they were at to stick with their sound. So eventually there was a label called Slash Records, a small punk label in California, and they turned the band down. Two employees at Slash loved this recording so much that they kept playing the cassette in the offices at Slash until the owner finally said, okay, you know, I can't take it anymore. I'm going to sign this band, not because I want to, but because I'm so sick of hearing my employees playing it every day. So that's how they ended up getting their record deal with Slash Records. And they say it's the worst record deal, you know, any band could ever have signed. But they did what they had to, and the record came out, and the rest is history.
0: Right. If I were writing the movie, I would say, okay, then the record came out, and it was a smash hit right away. But hang on. It took 4 years to go gold, another 4 years to go platinum. I remember discovering it, or it being discovered and handed to me in the 80s on a copied cassette.
2: Yep.
0: How did this thing go viral in, you know, that pre-internet era?
2: Yeah. So I describe it as going viral over 8 years via cassette. Part of it is what you described exactly, which is young people connecting with the songs and sharing dubbed cassette tapes. So right now, they say this album's sold 7 million copies. And I say, you need to ask Maxwell how many blank tapes they sold between 1983 and 1991, and just, you know, add in about 30% of that, because a lot of people don't know what the album cover looks like. I had a guy at a reading recently tell me, that isn't the album cover that I'm looking at. He was looking at the record. He said, the album cover is whatever guy's handwriting wrote Violent Femmes on my blank tape. And so it was a real organic word of mouth build over 8 years. But when the record came out, there was not a lot of interest in the States. They went to Europe, and when they came back, there were a couple college radio stations that started playing it quite a bit. And that's where the first spark in the U.S. sort of started. It was in college radio. And then it just kept spreading, and still is.
0: We're talking about the Milwaukee band Violent Femmes. Our guest is writer Nick Brown, author of a new book on the band's self-titled debut album and rise to fame. I want to dig into the song, the sound you were talking about just a little while ago, Nick. And I want to start with bassist Brian Ritchie, who plays what you describe in the book, as you mentioned, acoustic bass, not upright bass, but acoustic bass. And he plays it, you say, like a lead bass. Here's a taste of how that sounds on the track, Do Not Go. And Nick, you write, this is kind of wrong. This is unusual for bands to have that bass being the melodic lead. Talk a little more about how they approached that.
2: The band was a trio. Gordon, the singer, songwriter, played guitar, and he plays rhythm guitar well, but that was about the extent of his real technical prowess. And with Victor, the drummer's stripped-down approach of just playing brushes on a snare drum, essentially, it left all this sonic landscape open that Brian Ritchie could fill. Now, you know, my friend Shannon always describes this record as being all lead bass, and we laugh about it. And I asked, you know, Brian, is that really the case? And he basically said, yeah, this is probably the most bass-forward recording in popular music history. But the reason is he had that space to work with, and also Brian Ritchie's an incredible musician. And so this thing happens on these songs where the melodic statements that aren't happening with Gordon's vocal are usually made on the bass guitar. And then as we hear on Please Do Not Go and a few other songs, I mean, Brian Ritchie takes bass solos, and I mean long bass solos, unaccompanied by any other instrument, and they sound so natural and great that you actually don't even think they're bass solos. I mean, as I think we all know, often there's a bass solo happening, that's when we might skip the song, I'm sorry to say, and that doesn't apply to most of Brian Ritchie's work or any of it. Yeah. He's the lead bassist here.
0: You mentioned the unique drum setup for Victor DiLorenzo, the metal bushel basket. No kick drum. Here's a little taste of the drumming now during the guitar solo on Add It Up. Now, Nick, you're a drummer yourself. What are we hearing in his playing, not just on that track, but in general, that makes it hard in some cases for other drummers to wrap their head around when they're sitting at their full kit?
2: Well, first of all, he's playing with no kick drum. Mm-hmm.
0: As and you for non-musicians, that's the like doop, doop, doop sound you hear in rock songs, the kick drum.
2: That's right. And that usually fills up the one and the three in a measure. So we get, you know, and that's the traditional rhythm that we're used to hearing. When you listen to this record, a lot of that rhythm is still there, even though Victor isn't playing the kick drum, because Brian Ritchie is playing, he's recreating a lot of those bass drum parts with his bass guitar. And so between Victor and Brian, the rhythm section sort of becomes a functional drum set where the bass drum is also playing a melody. But especially because of the prevalence of cassette tapes at the time that this record gained popularity, this very minimal arrangement on the recording allowed it to sound incredible on cassette. It's very minimal sonic information, and what that does is it allows Gordon's voice and his vocals to really rise to the surface, and he has incredibly compelling and vulnerable lyrics on this album, and that really helped deliver the message of this record to those of us who were soaking it up.
0: Now, you're a music fan, you're a musician yourself, you're a writer. You admit in the book enjoying the album and the music. What drew you so enthusiastically into this project?
2: Two things. One, the book series that it's a part of, 33 and a Third, is just a classic series that guys like me were always dreaming about. Oh, what record would I want to pitch for 33 and a Third? So this album had always been in my head as that record. And then I published a memoir about 3 years ago about my career as a musician. And in it, I mentioned how important this album was. And one of the members of the Femmes management read that memoir and actually reached out to me about maybe doing a project with them at some point. So this sort of simmering dream of mine to pitch a 33 and a Third book rose to the surface, and I thought, I'm going to go for it. So it was sort of a double dream for me to have a book in the series and to be able to write it with the participation of all three members and the producer. So it's, you know, it's sort of a dream's come true, a fan's dream come true.
0: Yeah. Now, Nick, one time I got to interview jazz legend Herbie Hancock, and I'll say that's the one time I almost lost my power of speech, blown away to be talking to this particular person. Did you have a moment? Because you, as you mentioned, you talked to all three original members. Did you have that kind of I'm not worthy moment at all?
2: You know, luckily for me, since I'm a musician, I had like a technical entry point that leveled the playing field a little bit. I definitely couldn't believe I was on the phone with Gordon Gano for hours, you know, at a time. But for me, if I was finding ways to talk about the structure of a song or arrangement or recording process, it sort of became a little bit more of a technical exercise, which I think helped. But still, going to see them backstage after a show, having them, you know, share stories was the, you know, 11-year-old Nick Brown who discovered this record in 1988 would never have believed it.
0: Nick, thank you so much for sharing this with us.
2: Thank you for having me.
0: Nick Brown is a writer, musician, and English professor at Clemson University. He's with us today to share his new book, Violent Femmes, about the Milwaukee alternate rock band, its self-titled debut album, and its rise to fame.

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0: Many people in Iran are back online after a three-month internet blackout. 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
3: From WHYY in Philadelphia, this is Fresh Air. I'm Tanya Mosley. Today, historian Elizabeth Storter Pryor. She spent her career tracing the racial slur, the N-word, through slavery, Jim Crow, the civil rights movement, and hip-hop. But what she didn't tell her audiences, and what she didn't tell most of her students, even some of her colleagues, was that her father was the comedian who put that word at the center of American comedy, Richard Pryor.
4: I mean, I was a scholar of the N-word, and so obviously is he.
3: Her new book is Something We Said, Richard Pryor, A Notorious Word and Me. It's part memoir and part history of a word her father, late in his career, decided to never use again. First News.
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6: BBC World Service, it's 3 o'clock GMT. This is Oliver Conway with the newsroom. Russia hits Ukraine with a major attack. At least five people are reported dead. We hear from our correspondent sheltering in a bunker in Kyiv. Also on the newsroom.
7: Violations of the ceasefire are themselves indicative of US misconduct and bad faith, and merely intensify the existing mistrust in any interaction with the American side.
6: After Iran suggests it's pausing negotiations with the US, President Trump says he's persuaded Israel and Hezbollah to stop attacking each other. Will that make any difference? Why Florida is suing the maker of ChatGPT.
8: So today we're going to send a message to OpenAI. Get ready for a fight, and there's not one more important than this right now.
6: And later.
9: I feel like she never left us. She's here with us in spirit. It's like she never died.
6: 100 years since Marilyn Monroe was born. First, our top stories.
10: BBC News with Roisin Hasty. Russia has carried out large-scale overnight attacks on cities across Ukraine using drones and missiles. The head of Kyiv's military administration said one person was killed there and nearly 30 injured, including several children. Kyiv's mayor said two high-rise apartment buildings had been hit, with people possibly trapped under the rubble. Vitaly Shevchenko is in Kyiv.
11: The number of casualties is rising as rescuers are working at the scene, so I'm sure we'll get a more complete picture of the damage here in Kyiv later. Elsewhere in Ukraine, four people have been killed in Dnipro in central parts of the country.

0: Many people in Iran are back online after a three-month internet blackout. 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
6: Hello and welcome to Newsday on the BBC World Service with Anne Soy in Nairobi and Rob Young in London.
7: In Ukraine, Russia has carried out a major overnight aerial assault across several cities using drones and missiles. We'll go to our correspondent in the capital, Kyiv.
6: There have been reports of clashes in Lebanon and projectiles fired into Israel, despite Donald Trump announcing that Israel and Hezbollah had agreed to stop fighting. We'll speak to a Lebanese minister.
8: They have to give the ceasefire an opportunity. This is what President Trump is asking for as well. This is the U.S. position, and it is fully in support of the Lebanese government position.
7: We'll also get the view of a veteran American diplomat as concerns grow that Donald Trump's truce announcement may not materialize. That and more after the latest world news.
9: BBC News with Roisin Hasty. At least 9 people have been killed in Ukraine in large-scale overnight Russian attacks. The head of Kyiv's military administration said 4 people had been killed there. Local authorities in the eastern city of Dnipro said 5 people had died in attacks there. Vitaly Shevchenko is in Kyiv.
10: We heard at least 12 loud bangs and then a Russian drone flying overhead, followed by Ukrainian air defenses trying to shoot it down. This wide-ranging Russian attack, this is something that Ukrainians had been expecting since Russia threatened to carry out a campaign of devastating strikes against Kyiv. So residents of the Ukrainian capital have been sheltering and using the metro as a shelter for the past 2 or 3 nights.
9: Some clashes have continued in southern Lebanon despite Donald Trump's announcement that Israel and Hezbollah have agreed to stop fighting. Both sides are reported to have carried out attacks. President Trump said he'd spoken to both the Israeli Prime Minister Benjamin Netanyahu and representatives of Hezbollah about the US plan after Iran warned that Israeli military action in Lebanon was a threat to the current US-Iran ceasefire. Donald Trump has dropped his plan to create a $1.8 billion scheme to compensate individuals claiming to be targets of political investigation.

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6: On the next Fresh Air, novelist Maggie O'Farrell. She wrote the book Hamnet and co-wrote the screenplay for the film adaptation. She has a new book called Land, about a father and son mapping 19th century Ireland after the devastation of the Great Famine. 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
0: 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I'm A. Martinez.
8: I'm Leila Fadel.
9: And I'm Steve Inskeep. The theater world gathers Sunday for the Tony Awards, and one of the nominees personifies endurance. Andre DeShields acted on and off Broadway for half a century before winning his first Tony Award in 2019 at the age of 73.
10: I am making good on my promise that I would come to New York and become someone you'd be proud to call your native son.
9: That was 2019 on CBS. This year, at age 80, Andre DeShields is nominated for another Tony Award for his role in Cats, the Jellicle Bull.

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5: Congress is back in Washington. 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
0: Good morning, I'm Leila Faldin. The New York Public Library celebrated America's 250th birthday by brewing a beer from George Washington's journal. It was intended more for survival than flavor. Soldiers used it when they couldn't trust the water. A little while after writing the recipe, Washington got sick anyway and went to Williamsburg, Virginia for treatment, which is where he met his wife, Martha. Aw, he had a mead cute. It's Morning Edition.
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0: It's Morning Edition from NPR News. I'm Leila Fadil.
8: Enemy Martinez. Six states hold primary elections today, including Montana. Political parties usually avoid getting involved in primaries. That is changing. Here's Shaylee Rager.
9: The library in rural Drummond, just off the interstate in western Montana, is packed for a forum. More than a dozen congressional, statewide, and local candidates give their elevator pitches. There isn't time to debate, but that doesn't stop candidates from taking subtle jabs at each other, or not so subtle, like from State Representative John Fitzpatrick.
10: My opponent talked about how she's been supported or is being endorsed by the Montana Republican Party. It's sad to say that the Montana Republican Party leadership has completely lost its way. It has become the enemy of the people, particularly the taxpayer.
9: That may sound like typical mudslinging, but Fitzpatrick is a Republican himself. He's fallen out of the party's favor and isn't the only one. The state GOP has publicly shunned Fitzpatrick and other moderates for siding with Democrats on Medicaid expansion and other issues. Fitzpatrick says he listens to constituents over party leaders.
11: I've knocked on roughly 1,900 doors so far in this particular cycle. Nobody has ever said to me, we want you to go to Helena, engage in ideological warfare, and get nothing done. Yet that's exactly where the Republican Party leadership is taking us.
9: Montana political parties have historically refrained from getting involved in elections until after the primary. 100 years ago, party leaders largely decided nominations behind closed doors. Political science professor Laurel Harbridge Young at Northwestern University says over the 20th century, many states wanted to democratize the process and instituted primary elections.
12: It was letting the people have a say in picking who would be the nominee for the party instead of the party bosses just deciding amongst themselves.
9: Harbridge Young says parties like to avoid ugly, contentious primaries between their own members.
12: That potentially weakens the candidate going into the general election because now your opponent in the general already has all these clips that they can show of, look, even fellow Republicans or fellow Democrats think this candidate is terrible for reasons X, Y, Z.
9: Despite that history, the Montana GOP has publicly condemned more than a dozen legislative candidates. That approach is becoming more common across the country and parallels President Trump's tactics of pitting Republicans against one another in primaries. And Democrats in several states are criticizing the National Democratic Congressional Campaign Committee this year for doling out primary endorsements.
13: It's official. I have filed with the Secretary of State for House District 76.
9: That's Trish Schreiber, Fitzpatrick's opponent. She's on the Montana GOP's honor roll. It's the first time the party has made a list of candidates deemed loyal. In a video posted to social media, Schreiber says Fitzpatrick doesn't represent rural values. At the forum in Drummond, she hits the GOP's top talking points.
14: Our society has degraded our individual liberties by piling on rules, regulations, and taxation that guide the people to be dependent on government.
9: New Montana GOP chair Art Wittig says moderates in the state have been a source of frustration for decades, and the party had to take action.
15: The party can't be a strong party if you have people working against it from the inside and having open rebellion.
9: Moderate Republicans argue they vote with leadership on the vast majority of bills and that ideological tests should be left to voters. But Wittig says the GOP sweep of recent state elections means Montanans aren't interested in bipartisan compromise. For NPR News, I'm Shaylee Riker in Helena.
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1: And this is Milwaukee's NPR. The time now is 5:42. I'm Rachel Owens. Good morning. If you like to attend protests around the Cream City, you'll see a lot of signs. Coming up, we're going to meet the man behind many of those signs, as WUWM's Graham Thomas reports. That's coming up in just 3 minutes on Morning Edition.
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3: In his first encyclical, Pope Leo faces what he calls the challenge of our time.
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5: Good morning, May Martinez. Kids in New York have never had a chance to see the Knicks in the NBA Finals. Tomorrow will be the first time in 27 years. But there could be a snag. Bedtime. The game starts at 8:30 p.m., could go past 11. So yesterday, Mayor Zoran Mamdani signed an executive order repealing bedtime. But when the finals are over, bedtime is back, which I don't understand, because didn't some guy with blue eyes once sing that New York is the city that doesn't sleep? It's Morning Edition.
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1: At 5:45, you're tuned to 89.7 WUWM. I'm Rachel Owens. Good morning. John Fleissner is a relief cut printmaker, an art educator, and an organizer with the Milwaukee Teachers Union and Voces de la Frontera. If you've been to a protest in the area, you may have seen his work on signs and banners. Recently, Fleissner was named Artist-in-Residence at the Charles Ellis Art Museum on Milwaukee's Lower East Side. Fleissner's work will be featured in an exhibition there on June 25th. WUWM's Graham Thomas met with Fleissner in his basement workspace at the museum to learn more.
7: Before we sit down for an interview, John Fleissner gives me a bit of a demo in printmaking.
8: We should pull a print real quick. You want to help me with this?
7: Yeah. He rolls dark green ink across a woodcut of a Palestinian olive tree. Below the tree, he's carved the words, "Let Gaza Live," in block letters, but backwards so the message is readable once the print is pulled.
8: I'm like inking up the different pieces of this large block, different colors.
7: After all the raised sections are covered in ink, he carefully lowers a canvas across the giant stamp.
8: What we're going to do now is just drop this onto the block.
7: Once he's flattened out the canvas, it's time for the moment of truth. As he peels the print off the block.
8: Let's see how it looks. It might skip a little bit or it's imperfect, but I think it looks kind of cool.
7: The print comes out with a rugged, textured look. Blue teardrops fall onto flowers beneath the olive tree. John Fleissner's work often features pro-labor, pro-immigrant, and anti-war themes. And if you've been to a Milwaukee protest in recent years, you've probably seen his prints mounted on picket signs.
0: That's what's cool about print. It's like you can understand what the organization or the movement is trying to communicate through an image.
7: Fleissner's art goes hand in hand with his organizing. He's on the board of the Milwaukee Teachers Union, and he's an advisor for the youth wing of Voces de la Frontera. And he's helped lead art builds for both, especially before big protests like this year's May Day rally. But Fleissner's upcoming gallery exhibition is more about storytelling than a specific call to action. He's hoping to explore a little-known chapter of Milwaukee labor history, the Alice Chalmers strikes of the 1940s. And what better place to tell that story than Milwaukee's Charles Alice Art Museum?
0: I've been here making work in a studio space, and I'm really interested in kind of bringing the workers' movement to this museum that was the former mansion of the owner of this huge manufacturer that became one of the largest manufacturers in the region.
7: To make a long story short, Alice Chalmers saw massive growth through the early 20th century, with the Milwaukee suburb of West Alice taking its name from the industrious Alice family.
9: Giant machines built by factories like the Alice Chalmers Company in West Alice, Wisconsin, transformed the face of America.
7: During the Second World War, Alice Chalmers placed its civilian products on hold and produced military equipment instead. As you can imagine, business was booming. Members of UAW Local 248 demanded higher wages and union security, but management refused to bargain and accused union leaders of communist ties. Contract disputes led to strikes in 1941 and 46. The strikes led to clashes between workers and police outside the West Alice factory.
0: People would, like, hold back the streetcars that were bringing scabs, like replacement workers. And so there's, like, a dramatic scene.
10: Thousands participated in a pitched battle. Clubs and iron bars were used in hand-to-hand fighting. Tear gas bombs by the dozen were fired.
7: In the end, management's smear campaign worked, and the strike of 46 to 47 ended in bitter defeat for Local 248. Workers returned to the job without a new contract after an 11-month strike. The union's former president, Harold Christoffel, was indicted and later jailed for perjury by the House Un-American Activities Committee. But together with a recent historical marker campaign by the Milwaukee Area Labor Council, Fleissner's exhibit is an effort to remember the sacrifices of the workers at Alice Chalmers. Fleissner's exhibit opens June 25th at the Charles Alice Art Museum. I'm Graham Thomas, 89.7 WUWM, Milwaukee's NPR.
1: 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I'm Rachel Owens, and you're listening to Morning Edition on 89.7 WUWM. Great to have your company today. 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
1: This is Milwaukee's NPR. The time now is 6:42. I'm Rachel Owens. Great to have your company. A Sheboygan Falls resident was released from ICE detention last week. The second time the federal government has detained her, despite immigration courts having ruled that the mother of four is free to pursue a green card. We'll get the latest on her case. That's coming up next on Morning Edition.
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0: Good morning, I'm Leila Faldin. The New York Public Library celebrated America's 250th birthday by brewing a beer from George Washington's journal. It was intended more for survival than flavor. Soldiers used it when they couldn't trust the water. A little while after writing the recipe, Washington got sick anyway and went to Williamsburg, Virginia for treatment, which is where he met his wife, Martha. Aw, he had a mead cute. It's Morning Edition.
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1: In Milwaukee, I'm Rachel Owens with 89.7 WUWM. The time now is 6:45. Yesterday in Milwaukee, Elvira Benitez Suarez spoke out about being detained by ICE for over 2 months. The Sheboygan Falls mother of four was granted bond after being detained during a routine immigration check-in back in March. Also there yesterday was her attorney, Mark Christopher. He says that her circumstances and the fact that she was ruled eligible for a green card last year make her story unbelievable. It's becoming more and more common under President Trump's immigration policy that targets immigrants indiscriminately. Just last month, Border Czar Tom Homan said, quote, mass deportations are still coming. WUWM's Jimmy Gutierrez spoke with Christopher about his client's story and what to know.
5: Elvira Benitez Suarez is 51, right? She's lived in the U.S. for 36 years. She has a family, four kids, four grandkids, owns a small cleaning business with her husband, is active in her church, and has no criminal record. Mark, why are we talking about Elvira?
6: Well, because we are seeing an unprecedented enforcement crackdown on everybody. It used to be more targeted. We used to be going after criminals. We used to be going after repeat immigration violators. That's no longer the case. We've seen the federal government flush now with money to proceed with the enforcement. Over $170 billion was allocated during the last budget, another $70 billion more. And so we're using this taxpayer dollars to incarcerate and try to remove mothers and fathers and community members.
5: She was also recently released after spending 2 months in a detention facility in Kentucky. This also wasn't her first time being detained by ICE after spending 6 months in Ohio. This is like a mistaken crossing the Canadian border for a family trip. And she spoke at a press conference about the conditions inside the facility.
7: 50 people from immigration, mostly moms, separated from their kids, minor kids, very young kids, moms who were breastfeeding. They were tear apart from their kids.
5: The more that we've gotten to know about Elvira's story, too, and you're familiar with the story, is that she entered the country when she was 15, basically seeking asylum from Mexico. But we've seen people, you know, throw out comments such as, you know, you've been in this country for so long, 36 years, and you haven't gotten your green card. What should folks know about her struggle to a pathway to citizenship?
6: For many people that come in as children, there is no ability to easily get a green card. In Elvira's case, she was trying to go through the process. But when I say that process can take 15 years or more, that's the case. She had to wait for one of her daughters to turn 21, and then she had to wait for her husband then to become a permanent resident. So the daughter could file a petition for her. Then she would also have to file a waiver. So this is a process that can take 15, 20 years in some cases. And it was only when she was detained by ICE that she was allowed to go through the court process rather than the affirmative process, which shortened up her ability and gave her options in court that she did not have before she was detained by ICE.
5: Mm-hmm. And that affirmative process came to a head last year when a judge ruled that she was eligible for a green card. And now she's kind of in the middle of this fight between the immigration court system and the federal government looking to detain her. The immigration court's kind of giving her the all clear, if I've got that right.
6: Yeah, absolutely. So a judge looked at her case, and this is something that's allowed in the law. There are certain amount of visas that are allocated every year for somebody who's been in the United States for 10 years or more, is a person of exceptional character, and it would be an extraordinary and extremely unusual hardship on a U.S. citizen spouse, parent, or child. And the judge looked at her case and said, yes, you definitely meet all of these criteria. The judge granted the green card. It was on the 30th day, the last day that they could possibly appeal, that the federal government appealed her case, which meant that there is no final order, that there's no green card yet. And then on top of that, an extremely cruel move, they then sought to re-detain her and put her back in a detention facility, this time in the middle of nowhere, Kentucky.
1: That was immigration attorney Mark Christopher, who is submitting his final briefs in support of the judge's decision to release Benitez. A decision on her fate could take up to 2 years. He spoke with WUWM's Jimmy Gutierrez. And Jimmy just won the prestigious Edward R. Murrow Regional Award for his story, Beauty and Pain, Dispatches from the Palestinian Territories by Milwaukee Residents. That was a report he filed last year. However, this kind of award-winning journalism takes support. And you can become a new sustaining member of Milwaukee's NPR when you visit WUWM.com and click on the yellow Donate button on the right upper-hand section of the website. That, again, is at WUWM.com. Thank you for supporting Milwaukee's NPR, where we are yours truly. I'm Rachel Owens. The time now is 6:51. This is Morning Edition. It feels like 51 degrees in Milwaukee.
8: It's Morning Edition from NPR News. I'm A. Martinez.
9: And I'm Leila Fadel. Good morning. A farmer, a fishmonger, a cook who makes school lunches. These are Sri Lankans who say the war with Iran hurts them thousands of miles away. NPR's Dia Hadid reports.
10: Chuti the parrot demands rice from her perch on a balcony in Dambagula village. Her owner, Nita Kumari, sympathizes. Life's long been tough for the 44-year-old single mom. But now, she says, I'm under pressure. Kumari's a farmer, and she says she's only planted a quarter of her land because she couldn't afford to hire help. That's because of the Mideast war. Both Iran and the U.S. are blocking the Strait of Hormuz, It's a key global route for energy and fertilizer. That blockade has pushed up the price of fuel in Sri Lanka, and that's pushed up the price of food and transport. So Kumari says farmhands are charging more so they can keep up with rising prices. Now it's $10 a day for a man, half that for a woman. For millions like Kumari, the Mideast war is just the latest punch. Sri Lankans have been reeling from crisis to crisis since 2019. This is NPR reporting on the events of Easter Sunday that year.
11: Coordinated bombings killed more than 200 people in churches and in hotels popular with tourists.
10: Tourism is one of the main ways Sri Lanka earns foreign currency. But after the bombings, foreigners emptied out and they stayed away as the pandemic paralyzed international travel. Then another shock jolted the country. This is Ahilan Kadirgamar. He is a political economist at the University of Jaffna.
12: What really pushed us over the cliff was in 2022 when the Ukraine war started.
10: It pushed up the price of gas and key items like wheat and vegetable oil. And that partly caused Sri Lanka to default on its debts, triggering a serious economic crisis. Then, in November last year, a cyclone washed away homes, farms, and killed more than 600 people.
12: Now, the war in Iran.
10: In the town of Sigria, a caterer prepares free lunches for school children. This is part of a government program for about 1.5 million kids. It began 2 years ago to help curb child malnutrition. Nilanthi Kumari has been up since 3 a.m. preparing rice, dal and an okra curry. By dawn, she's shelling 57 boiled eggs, one for each child. At the school, kids have left their open lunch boxes out, and Kumari briskly ladles in the food as they play outside. She says, feeding children is a good deed. But she's not a charity. The war's pushed up food prices. She's barely breaking even. But she knows, if she walks away, these boys and girls will go hungry. In the capital, Colombo, the deputy finance minister says some children are attending school just to eat.
13: That is the reality. They are starving.
10: Anil Chantha Fernando says the government wants to spend money to help people get by, but it also needs to spend its limited money to buy oil, which is now much more expensive, to keep industries afloat so the economy doesn't tank through this latest crisis. Fernando cautions patience.
13: It takes time.
10: Sri Lankans are trying to muddle through. In a fishing harbour in the southern town of Gaul, Tanushka chops up fish for tips. Tanushka, who only goes by one name, sharpens his machete, then gets to work on a tuna. Tanushka says there's not much work, and even the tips are stingier. Instead of $3, folks are more likely to hand over 30 cents. He says, how can people buy fish without money? He gestures to his other machete. The handle's fallen off. The last time he bought one, it cost $4.50. Now it's $18. He says, I can't afford that. I'll just have to wait till things get better. Dear Hadid, NPR News, reporting from across Sri Lanka.
8: Pollinators from birds to butterflies are in decline because of habitat loss, pesticides, and climate change. Chloe Bennett-Steele with State Impact Oklahoma reports on a new effort to expand their habitats.
14: Thank you.
15: It's a sunny day in northern Oklahoma, and Walt Scott is planting a garden.
14: I made that flower bed along the edge there all across the front, and we grow a few peppers and some garlic in there with it, but mostly flowers.
15: Scott is known as the head gardener at Dick Connor Correctional Center, a medium security men's prison in Hominy. He's serving a life sentence and really loves gardening. He spends a lot of time with flowers that line the facility's sidewalks.
14: I just like them. We like to watch the hummingbirds and the butterflies come in, you know.
15: Today, Scott has some extra help. Members of the Oklahoma Monarch Society cart in bags of fresh dirt and native seedlings to start up a new garden. It's part of a partnership between the nonprofit and the state's Department of Corrections. Unused land at four prisons is transformed into native pollinator habitats. Amanda Fitzgerald with the Monarch Society says the gardens are critical for the migrating insects.
16: When monarchs come through Oklahoma twice a year, they are looking for that habitat for them to be able to complete that journey.
15: Helping plant the habitat is Joshua Kodina, who normally works with metals at a prison factory.
17: We deal with a lot of hard stuff all day, as far as, you know, working and people, you know, and then to come out here to make something soft, it's just a different experience and it gives you peace of mind almost, I guess you would say.
15: Kodina is a citizen of the Kiowa tribe of Oklahoma. He's also serving a life sentence and says he misses being outdoors and watching insects interact with plants.
17: When you're locked up in a cell most of the time of the day, getting to touch a piece of dirt is a piece of freedom.
15: Kodina and other gardeners are installing species of milkweed, asters, black-eyed Susans, and blue mist flowers. As the plants take root and grow, migrating birds and butterflies should have a few more places to land in Oklahoma. For NPR News, I'm Chloe Bennett-Steele in Oklahoma.
8: That story was produced by KOSU's Sierra Pfeiffer.
1: And you're listening to that story on 89.7 WUWM, Milwaukee's NPR. 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I'm Rachel Owens.
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0: Good morning. The Justice Department won't fight a temporary pause on President Trump's $1.8 billion fund that could pay January 6th rioters. Some Senate Republicans want Trump to end the fund for good. It's Morning Edition from NPR News. Six states hold primaries today. California is using a new voting map designed to help Democrats flip up to five House seats. I'm Leila Faldin.
8: And I'm Martinez. What will tonight's results tell us about the party's chances in November? And columnist David Frum compares Trump's plans to celebrate America's 250th birthday to the nation's 100th and 200th anniversaries. Frum's judgment, a fiasco. It's Tuesday, June 2nd. On this day in 1935, Babe Ruth retired from baseball. The next year, he was in the first Hall of Fame class. News is next.
4: Live from NPR News in Washington, I'm Janine Herbst. Iran says it ended talks with the U.S. because of Israel's continued invasion into Lebanon. This after Israel warned residents of South Beirut, said to be a stronghold of the Iranian-backed Hezbollah militant group, that they needed to evacuate ahead of planned airstrikes. President Trump says he spoke by phone with Israeli Prime Minister Benjamin Netanyahu yesterday, telling him to stop bombing Lebanon. NPR's Aya Batraoui has more.
18: Keep in mind, both these men are facing elections this year. The Iran war is not popular in the U.S., but it does have broad support in Israel. And expanding the war in Lebanon derails those peace efforts with Iran. And Netanyahu put out a terse statement yesterday after his call with Trump that sounded like he was the one calling the shots. He said he told Trump Israel would bomb Beirut if Hezbollah doesn't hold its fire, that Israel's position remains unchanged, and that the military will continue to operate as planned in southern Lebanon.
4: NPR's Aya Batraoui reporting. At least 18 people are dead, more than 100 wounded in Ukraine following massive Russian airstrikes overnight. From Moscow, NPR's Charles Maines reports the attack comes days after the Kremlin warned it would launch, quote, systematic strikes on Ukraine.
19: Ukraine's Air Force says Russia launched more than 70 missiles and 600 drones, with several apartment buildings reduced to rubble in the capital Kyiv and other cities. In a statement, Russia's defense ministry said it struck defense-related targets in response to what it called terrorist attacks by Ukraine. Russian President Vladimir Putin has seized on drone strikes on a college dormitory in occupied Luhansk last month that he says killed 21 students to justify more intense bombardment of Ukraine. Kyiv insists it struck a military unit. Yet the apparent new phase in air attacks comes as Russia's own ground campaign has largely stalled, and polls show growing public fatigue with the war, now in its fifth year. Charles Maines, NPR News, Moscow.
20: The number of children in the U.S. without health insurance is growing fast, according to a new report. NPR's Selena Simmons-Duffin says the report found Texas, Florida, and Georgia accounted for more than half of the increase.
21: Parents know that young children have a lot of doctor's appointments in their first 3 years. That's part of the reason why health insurance is so important during that time, says Elizabeth Burak, senior research fellow at the Georgetown Center for Children and Families.
22: When they don't have access to the care that they need in those early years, they're at higher risk of falling behind developmentally.
21: She co-authored the recent report, which looked at data through 2024.
22: What we found is we are now at the highest level of uninsurance for children under the age of six in nearly a decade.
21: There are signs that this trend is only going to get worse. An analysis by Burak's colleagues found 2 million fewer children covered by Medicaid now than there were when President Trump took office. Selena Simmons-Duffin, NPR News, Washington.
20: You're listening to NPR News. Secretary of State Marco Rubio is set to testify before Congress this morning to present his department's annual budget request. But lawmakers are also likely to focus on the Trump administration's diplomatic efforts around the world. Rubio today will sit before a House and a Senate committee, and it's the first time he's going before Congress since the U.S. war in Iran started. Rubio has defended President Trump's decision to start that war, despite promising in the past not to engage in, quote, forever wars. Researchers are starting to understand how the brain identifies individual words that are spoken in sentences. NPR's John Hamilton has more.
23: When we listen to a familiar language, we hear words. But Dr. Eddie Chang of the University of California, San Francisco, says it's different when the language is unfamiliar.
24: One of the reasons why a foreign language sounds so fast is that you can't hear the pauses between words.
23: Because there aren't many. When we speak, one word just bumps into the next. So Chang's team studied brain activity as people listened to different languages. When it was the person's mother tongue, the brain produced a special signal between each word. But in an unfamiliar language, that signal disappeared. The findings suggest that the brain creates its own punctuation to help extract words from speech. John Hamilton, NPR News.
20: U.S. futures contracts are trading lower this morning. Dow futures are down nearly 0.5%. I'm Janine Herbst, and you're listening to NPR News from Washington.
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26: The Justice Department is agreeing to block Trump's anti-weaponization fund. We'll get the latest coming up next. Good morning. 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At 7:06, you're tuned to Morning Edition on Milwaukee's NPR. I'm Rachel Owens. The man behind the sign will meet the artist in residence at the Charles Ellis Art Museum, whose work has been all over Milwaukee recently at various protests. We'll bring you that story at 7:45. Feeling like 51 now in Milwaukee, might need a light jacket right now, but you'll be in short sleeves by lunchtime. Highs today around 70 degrees, pretty much a repeat of yesterday, but with more sun.
20: The Brewers stomped over the San Francisco Giants yesterday, winning 16-2. The next game in the series is at AmFam Field tonight.

0: Wow. He plays a cat named Old Deuteronomy, who has lived many lives. Do you relate to that character?
1: Yes, I do.
0: Andre DeShields came by our New York bureau wearing a zebra-striped jacket. He performs in this new version of Cats on stage in heels 8 times per week. Do you ever have days when you wake up and say, I don't know if I can do it today?
1: Okay, I'm going to answer that question very specifically. No. No, that's because when I wake up, the first thing I do is say, thank you. And then all of the bitching and complaints sort of fade away.
0: So how do you do it? What's your routine?
1: Well, my routine is discipline, first of all. But I think you might want to know something deeper than that. I have a mission, and my mission is threefold. The first fold of which is to return black elegance to the black thespian's toolbox. The second part of that mission is to advocate for the senior citizen who wants to continue to be active as an artist.
0: All right.
1: And the third is for those of us who have been forced but blessed to survive HIV for more than 40 years.
0: Which he has, thanks to advances in medicine, although his partner and many others died along the way. When DeShields talks of black elegance, he says he means encouraging people to see the beauty in others and in themselves.
1: Because the beginning of our history is enslavement. So I want every African American to be able to go to the mirror and say, I shall never forsake you. I shall always cherish you. I will do with you what the spring does to the cherry tree.
0: You won that first Tony Award at the age of 73.
1: Yes.
0: And in your speech, you said a number of beautiful things, and one of them was, quote,
1: slowly is the fastest way to get to where you want to be.
0: Would you expand on that? What does that mean?
1: I'd love to expand on that because so many people have been affected by it. Slowly is the fastest way to get to where you want to be. Most people misunderstand that and say slowly is the quickest way to get to where you want to go. That is not what I said, and it's certainly not what I meant. Now, because I am 80, I remember when fast meant dependable, meant secure.
0: Stand fast.
1: There we go. That's what I'm talking about when I say slowly is the fastest, parentheses, surest way to get where you want to be, not go. That's a New York interpretation of it. Because if you're not constantly in action, you must not belong here, that kind of thing.
0: Understanding that you seem to have had profound patience all your life. You're a human being, as we all are, and I think about your career. You were in some big musicals in the 70s. You had other moments with perhaps less attention, and decades without a Tony. There must have been moments of frustration in all of that time.
1: There were moments when I deeply wondered, why not me? And then I learned another immutable truth, and that is, one must not pursue blessings upon which one's name has not been engraved. One of my longest relationships was with my partner for 17 years, and he died of AIDS, and in his last hours he said to me, why me? And I said to him, I don't know, but I won't die until I find out.
0: Have you found out?
1: I have experienced many responses, but I don't think that there is a single answer that will suit everybody's inquiry.
0: I guess you'll just have to go on living then.
1: Yes, and that's, I didn't say that, you did.
0: Well,
1: we have to stop living in the delusion that life is short and stop diminishing the time that we call life by doing self-harming things.
0: I do a live broadcast early in the morning, and sometimes I'm sleepless, and sometimes I don't feel great, and then I have noticed that when I get on the air, when I do the job, I often feel better. I feel fine.
1: Yes.
0: And it makes me wonder if you have a painful day or a hard day, and then you get up on stage and things get easier rather than harder.
1: Exactly right. And I have listened to your voice many times.
0: Oh, thank you for listening.
1: In the theater, it's called Dr. Footlights. Once you invest in the work that is set out for you, the work of the next hour, the work of the next day, the work of the next performance, anything that you would have perceived as pain goes away.
0: Andre DeShields, it's been a pleasure talking with you. Thank you so much.
1: My pleasure, Stephen. My pleasure.
0: At age 80, he is nominated for a Tony Award for his role in Cats, the Jellicle Ball.
2: The a cappella group King's Court of Rufus King High School also knows about Dr. Footlights. The a cappella group recently went to the International Championship of High School A Cappella. 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
5: It's not unusual. 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
6: Live from NPR News in Washington, I'm Dave Mattingly. Voters in six states are going to the polls today for election primaries. They include California, where more than 60 candidates are seeking to replace outgoing Governor Gavin Newsom in the November election. NPR's Sage Miller has more.
7: California voters will select which two candidates for governor will move on to the general election in a nonpartisan primary. But it's also the first time in decades that Democratic voters haven't had a clear frontrunner. As part of the nationwide redistricting fight sparked by President Trump's push for more GOP seats, California is slated to pick up five new Democratic seats. Iowa Republican voters will pick their nominee for governor, but Democrats are hopeful they can flip the office come November. Iowa Democrats will also pick the U.S. Senate candidate who they believe has a shot at winning the competitive seat. Sage Miller, NPR News.
6: In addition to California and Iowa, primaries are being held in Montana, New Jersey, New Mexico, and South Dakota. Secretary of State Marco Rubio is expected to be pressed on the war with Iran when he testifies today before separate House and Senate committees. There's still no deal to extend the current ceasefire amid an ongoing U.S. naval blockade of Iranian ports. This is NPR News from Washington. Later today, the state of Florida is scheduled to carry out its eighth execution of a death row inmate this year. The 53-year-old inmate was convicted of killing his girlfriend's infant daughter in 1997. A former elections clerk in western Colorado has been released from prison after serving time for tampering with voting machines in 2020. Benta Berklin with Colorado Public Radio explains.
8: Tina Peters was sentenced to nearly 9 years for her role in tampering with Mesa County's voting machines. She was a prominent voice among those who falsely claimed Donald Trump won the 2020 election. Colorado's Democratic Governor Jared Polis commuted her 9-year sentence, saying it was overly harsh, and agreed with the Colorado Court of Appeals that her election-denying beliefs impacted the length of her sentence. In an extraordinary move, the Colorado Democratic Party censured Polis and banned him from speaking at party functions, saying the commutation was reckless. For months, President Trump has pushed Colorado to release Peters and issued her a symbolic presidential pardon. For NPR News, I'm Benta Berkland.
6: The head of the union representing Major League Baseball players says the players will fight a proposed salary cap. Owners want to cap team payrolls at $245 million each. I'm Dave Mattingly, NPR News in Washington.
2: 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I'm Rachel Owens. The time now is 8:33. Good morning. Trust me, a ship is the last place you want to have a plumbing problem, but that's just what happened to the USS General Ford when stationed in the Middle East earlier this year. The carrier is now back in the United States and is getting an upgrade to its sewer systems. We'll head to the head in just 5 minutes. 57 degrees now in Milwaukee. Pretty much a repeat scenario of yesterday with more sunshine on tap. Highs around 70 near the lake, mid-70s inland. It's going to be great tailgating weather as well with the Brewers facing off against the San Francisco Giants this evening at 6:40. They stumped the Giants yesterday 16-2 at AmFam Field. It was a fun game, according to Murph.
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10: It's Morning Edition from NPR News. I'm Leila Fadel in Washington, D.C.
11: And I'm A. Martinez in Los Angeles, California. One of the world's top artificial intelligence companies, Anthropic, is getting ready to sell its stock to the public. With Anthropic, there are now three mega tech companies likely to join stock exchanges later this year, and they're almost certain to raise a lot of money. NPR tech correspondent John Ruich is covering this. So, John, I mean, Anthropic is the company that makes the Claude AI model. So what are the details of what it's doing?
12: Well, in an online post yesterday, the company confirmed that it had filed some paperwork with the Securities and Exchange Commission. Basically, it's a draft prospectus for their initial public offering, or IPO. That's when companies raise money by selling stock to the public. And this kind of filing includes financial statements, plans for how they'll use their capital. The specifics were not made public, so we don't know all those details. We also don't know how many shares they're going to issue or at what price. But this kicks things off for Anthropic's listing plans. And as you point out, there are two other big name companies taking the same path. One of Anthropic's biggest competitors, OpenAI, the maker of ChatGPT, is also widely reported to be planning an IPO this year. The company has not commented publicly on this. I emailed again to ask and didn't get a response. And then there's Elon Musk's rocket company SpaceX, which owns the AI company xAI. They released plans a couple weeks ago for an IPO. And all three of these companies, as you say, are expected to raise huge amounts of money.
11: All right, so I'm going to take a page from Jerry Maguire. Show me the money. How much money are we talking about?
12: Okay, so the biggest IPO in history so far was the Saudi oil company Saudi Aramco. It raised more than $29 billion when it listed in Riyadh in 2019. Matt Kennedy with Renaissance Capital says the three IPOs coming up are going to blow past that.
13: Each of these three mega IPOs are expected to raise at least double that, probably triple that. In historical context, bonkers might be a fair term. We've never seen anything like this.
12: He says Anthropic, OpenAI, and SpaceX are likely to raise more collectively than all the IPOs in 2021, which was the biggest year on record for IPOs. Kennedy says what these companies are likely to do with the money is keep growing, keep spending on data centers and on efforts to attract customers.
11: Bonkers might become an official term of that kind of money that we're talking about now. Sounds like a lot of opportunities, though, for companies and investors. What challenges might they face?
12: Well, an early litmus test is going to be disclosure. So Anthropic and OpenAI are privately held companies. We, the public, don't know much specifically about them when it comes to, say, their financials. But when they file, we're going to get a look under the hood. They've been burning money to get ahead in this race to develop AI, but their prospects for long-term profitability are still unknown. Another issue, these companies are huge. As we said, SpaceX is aiming for a valuation close to $2 trillion with its IPO. Oh. Anthropic said last week it's already worth almost $1 trillion, all of which speaks to the hype and excitement around AI these days. But how do fast-growing, huge companies like this keep up their growth? Here's Matt Kennedy again.
13: These are valuations that are entirely built on future earnings. But when valuations get stretched, when there's a pullback, it can fall hard.
14: So what's the time frame for all this happening?
12: Well, SpaceX's IPO is on track to happen this month. The other AI companies will likely list as early as this fall. There are some potential risks. You know, Anthropic is still embroiled in lawsuits against the Trump administration, which has designated the company a supply chain risk, which effectively blacklists it. And OpenAI is tangled in a bunch of high-profile lawsuits. Just on Monday, Florida filed a new suit that claims that the company didn't warn users that ChatGPT could be dangerous. It also faces a potentially protracted legal battle with Elon Musk, who sued over how the company is being run and wants it shaken up. A jury recently dismissed Musk's claims, but his lawyers have said that he's going to appeal.
14: That's NPR's John Ruwitz. John, thanks.
12: You bet, eh?
10: Earlier this year, NPR was the first to report about a failure on the USS Gerald R. Ford. That's the $13 billion aircraft carrier with a toilet system that would randomly break down. The crew of 4,600 spent nearly a year at sea with that faulty system. Now, the Ford is finally back home in Norfolk, Virginia, which means the ship can be overhauled to fix the plumbing headache. Steve Walsh with member station WHRO in Norfolk has the story.
15: During a recent Senate Armed Services Committee hearing, Senator Tim Kaine pressed the top leaders of the Navy about the problems with the sewage system on the USS Gerald R. Ford while it was out on its record-breaking deployment.
16: Are we taking steps with respect to the Ford and other ships in that category to make sure that the plumbing system is sufficient for the needs of sailors deployed?
15: The Virginia Democrat said he had heard from his constituents about problems on USS Ford. The carrier received increasing scrutiny as the Ford went from the military operation around Venezuela to the war in Iran. The story was picked up by outlets around the world, which questioned the strain on the crew as their deployment dragged on. Chief of Naval Operations Admiral Darrell Cottle pushed back on the seriousness of the issues with the toilets, which the Navy calls heads.
17: So this is a less than a 1% problem. Now, it's a significant problem when the heads are down.
16: Right.
17: But the time between somebody flushing a T-shirt in there, a rag in there, something else in there that's not supposed to be by our procedure, till it was up again is like a couple hours.
15: NPR was originally contacted by a parent of a sailor on board the Ford about the plumbing problems. I asked Cottle about the issues with the system breaking down when he came to the homecoming for the carrier in May.
17: The sanitation systems on board any ship, submarine, destroyer, cruiser, carrier, all have challenges. It's not whether or not if that happens, it's when it does, how do we attack it, fix it, get it back online. And the team on Ford, you know, is very good at that. It's more of a vacuum drag system, and they're extraordinary at keeping it up online.
15: Still, the Ford is getting an upgrade, says Rear Admiral Kayvon Hakimzadeh, commander of Norfolk Naval Shipyard. The problems on the Ford were known since before the carrier was finished being built. A decade earlier, toilets on USS George H.W. Bush kept going down when its vacuum system lost pressure, meaning the toilets wouldn't flush.
18: We are implementing the same fixes that the Navy did for the Bush.
15: Emails reviewed by NPR show hull technicians on the Ford were asking sailors help to find leaks among the hundreds of toilets. A loose valve in one area can cause all of the toilets in that part of the ship to fail. Rear Admiral Hakimzadeh says they will install more valves so sailors can isolate the problems more quickly.
18: Right now, it's essentially in quarters. The new system subdivides it significantly further so that a problem in like one bathroom doesn't cut off a quarter of the ship.
15: Given all the plumbing issues, the ship also requires an acid flush to clean the pipes. The Government Accountability Office said back in 2020 that it cost $400,000 and can only be done after the ship comes home from deployment. For NPR News, I'm Steve Walsh in Norfolk, Virginia.
2: Moral of the story, don't flush things that don't belong down the toilet. 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I'm Rachel Owens, and you're tuned to Morning Edition. Thanks for joining me at 8:42. A Sheboygan Falls resident was released from ICE detention last week, the second time the federal government has detained her despite immigration courts having ruled that the mother of four is free to pursue a green card. We'll get the latest on that story and why we need to pay attention as WUWM's Jimmy Gutierrez reports in just 3 minutes here on Milwaukee's NPR. It's 57 degrees now in Milwaukee. We'll have highs today in the 70s.
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22: Good morning, I'm Leila Faldin. The New York Public Library celebrated America's 250th birthday by brewing a beer from George Washington's journal. It was intended more for survival than flavor. 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It's Morning Edition.
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2: At 8:45, you're listening to Morning Edition on Milwaukee's NPR. I'm Rachel Owens. Yesterday in Milwaukee, Elvira Benitez Suarez spoke out about being detained by ICE for over 2 months. The Sheboygan Falls mother of four was granted bond after being detained during a routine immigration check-in back in March. Also yesterday was her attorney, Mark Christopher. He says that her circumstances and the fact that she was ruled eligible for a green card last year make her story unbelievable. But it's become more and more common under President Trump's immigration policy that targets immigrants indiscriminately. Just last month, Border Czar Tom Holman said, quote, mass deportations are still coming. WUWM's Jimmy Gutierrez spoke with Christopher about his client's story and what to know.
23: Elvira Benitez Suarez is 51, right? She's lived in the U.S. for 36 years. She has a family, four kids, four grandkids, owns a small cleaning business with her husband, is active in her church, and has no criminal record. Mark, why are we talking about Elvira?
24: Well, because we are seeing an unprecedented enforcement crackdown on everybody. It used to be more targeted. We used to be going after criminals. We used to be going after repeat immigration violators. That's no longer the case. We've seen the federal government flush now with money to proceed with the enforcement. Over $170 billion was allocated during the last budget, another $70 billion more. And so we're using this taxpayer dollars to incarcerate and try to remove mothers and fathers and community members.
23: She was also recently released after spending 2 months in a detention facility in Kentucky. This also wasn't her first time being detained by ICE after spending 6 months in Ohio. This is like a mistaken crossing the Canadian border for a family trip. And she spoke at a press conference about the conditions inside the facility.
0: 50 people from immigration, mostly moms, separated from their kids, minor kids, very young kids, moms who were breastfeeding. They were tear apart from their kids.
23: The more that we've gotten to know about Elvira's story, too, and you're familiar with the story, is that she entered the country when she was 15, basically seeking asylum from Mexico. But we've seen people, you know, throw out comments such as, you know, you've been in this country for so long, 36 years, and you haven't gotten your green card. What should folks know about her struggle to a pathway to citizenship?
24: For many people that come in as children, there is no ability to easily get a green card. In Elvira's case, she was trying to go through the process. But when I say that process can take 15 years or more, that's the case. She had to wait for one of her daughters to turn 21, and then she had to wait for her husband then to become a permanent resident. So the daughter could file a petition for her. Then she would also have to file a waiver. So this is a process that can take 15, 20 years in some cases. And it was only when she was detained by ICE that she was allowed to go through the court process rather than the affirmative process, which shortened up her ability and gave her options in court that she did not have before she was detained by ICE.
23: Mm-hmm. And that affirmative process came to a head last year when a judge ruled that she was eligible for a green card. And now she's kind of in the middle of this fight between the immigration court system and the federal government looking to detain her. The immigration court's kind of giving her the all clear, if I've got that right.
24: Yeah, absolutely. So a judge looked at her case, and this is something that's allowed in the law. There are certain amount of visas that are allocated every year for somebody who's been in the United States for 10 years or more, is a person of exceptional character, and it would be an extraordinary and extremely unusual hardship on a U.S. citizen spouse, parent, or child. And the judge looked at her case and said, yes, you definitely meet all of these criteria. The judge granted the green card. It was on the 30th day, the last day that they could possibly appeal, that the federal government appealed her case, which meant that there is no final order, that there's no green card yet. And then on top of that, an extremely cruel move, they then sought to re-detain her and put her back in a detention facility, this time in the middle of nowhere, Kentucky.
2: That was immigration attorney Mark Christopher, who's submitting his final briefs in support of the judge's decision to release Benitez. A decision on her fate could take up to 2 years. He spoke with WUWM's Jimmy Gutierrez. Award-winning reporter Jimmy Gutierrez. He just won the prestigious Edward R. Murrow Regional Award for his work in 2025. This kind of award-winning journalism, though, requires your financial support, and you can become a sustaining member of Milwaukee's NPR when you go to WUWM.com and click on the yellow donate button on the right-hand top of the page. Thank you so much for supporting Milwaukee's NPR. The time now is 8:51. I'm Rachel Lowens, and this is Morning Edition. The GOAT, Serena Williams, is returning to tennis. We'll have that story coming up next on Morning Edition.
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3: Serena Williams, the winner of 23 Grand Slam singles tennis titles, is returning to the court. The 44-year-old accepted an invitation to play doubles with Canadian Vicky Emboko at next week's HSBC Championship in London. It'll be her first match since the U.S. Open in 2022. Ben Rothenberg, host of the No Challenges Remaining podcast, is here. Ben, I have seen her post videos of her crashing random tennis games in parks, in public parks, freaking everyone out. any indications that this was about to happen?
4: Yeah, the indication we had came last year when Serena quietly re-entered the anti-doping testing pool, which she had removed herself from, I think, only one day after playing her final match of that 2022 U.S. Open. Players regularly do that. It's a hassle and a pain to have to give your whereabouts every day so a tester can knock on your door at any hour and demand a sample. That's part of, you know, keeping the sport clean, and something that Serena would have gone through for many years. And then she re-entered this program, reapplied, and got herself reinstated after completing 6 months in this program, starting last August and finishing her 6 months in February. There's no reason to do that without designs on coming back to professional competitive tennis. So that was the clearest sign, even if she had not given any real clear confirmations or explanations about what she was doing back in that testing program.
3: So no hint at all at her motivations for returning now? I mean, nothing at all?
4: We really don't know. No, she hasn't done that many interviews. She did a Today Show interview with Savannah Guthrie to promote her weight loss drug ad during the Super Bowl. And Guthrie asked her about it, and she was evasive and sort of laughing and saying, just being noncommittal. But clearly something was up. And, you know, Serena, I think, enjoys having a bit of mystery about herself, enjoys the intrigue, enjoys the whispers. And so we'll finally get to see. She'll finally be facing interviews and press when she plays next week in London, if not before then. And we'll finally get some answers. So we don't really know what her expectations are, how she's going to define success for this latest chapter of her career, how hungry she is for an elusive, you know, 24th Grand Slam singles title, or if she just wants to go out there and have some fun and play, you know, in front of her two daughters or something.
3: Well, yeah, that's what I was about to ask, Ben, because, yeah, I mean, why not, if you're going to play for titles, right? I mean, could a return to Wimbledon be coming up at the end of the month?
4: Absolutely. Now, this decision to play her first tournament back on a grass court in London definitely seems like a precursor to Wimbledon. It'd be pretty shocking if Wimbledon wasn't in her plans. And I also know from my own reporting that she's also been in conversations already with the U.S. Tennis Association, which runs the U.S. Open. So I would expect that she has a relatively full summer dance card of tennis lined up across the English grass and then the American hard courts as well.
3: Thing is, Ben, you cover sports and athletes. I used to do that too. Age is undefeated. She's going to be 44, or she is 44. What do we expect to see when she actually gets on the court?
4: Yeah, it's really tough to know. There's really no track record of success at this sort of level of singles play, certainly, for a tennis player in her mid-40s. Her sister came back last year. It was 1 year older, 45, Venus, and she came back and won her first match in Washington, which is a big deal. And then I think she lost her next 9 or 10 matches in a row. This is, you know, it's very hard to do this. And it just seems like it's something that, you know, again, this will be about setting expectations for Serena. Does she want to just go out there and have fun, or is she really having her eyes on the prize? Knowing Serena Williams and her competitiveness, I'm sure she has some designs or dreams or delusions, some might say, that she can still be the best in the world. But also that kind of confidence is what made her great for so long, for better and for worse.
3: And I guess even just having her for one tournament, even if it's just one, is worth it, right? I mean, it's her. It's the GOAT.
4: It'll be fun. Yeah, yeah. It should be a fun time.
3: Ben Rothenberg, host of No Challenges Remaining podcast. Ben, thanks a lot.
4: Thank you.
3: Pollinators from birds to butterflies are in decline because of habitat loss, pesticides, and climate change. Chloe Bennett-Steele with State Impact Oklahoma reports on a new effort to expand their habitats.
5: Thank you.
6: It's a sunny day in northern Oklahoma, and Walt Scott is planting a garden.
5: I made that flower bed along the edge there all across the front. We grow a few peppers and some garlic in there with it, but mostly flowers.
6: Scott is known as the head gardener at Dick Connor Correctional Center, a medium security men's prison in Hominy. He's serving a life sentence and really loves gardening. He spends a lot of time with flowers that line the facility's sidewalks.
5: I just like them. We like to watch the hummingbirds and the butterflies come in, you know.
6: Today, Scott has some extra help. Members of the Oklahoma Monarch Society cart in bags of fresh dirt and native seedlings to start up a new garden. It's part of a partnership between the nonprofit and the state's Department of Corrections. Unused land at four prisons is transformed into native pollinator habitats. Amanda Fitzgerald with the Monarch Society says the gardens are critical for the migrating insects.
7: When monarchs come through Oklahoma twice a year, they are looking for that habitat for them to be able to complete that journey.
6: Helping plant the habitat is Joshua Kodina, who normally works with metals at a prison factory.
8: We deal with a lot of hard stuff all day, as far as, you know, working and people, you know, and then to come out here to make something soft, it's just a different experience and a gives you peace of mind, almost, I guess you would say.
6: Codina is a citizen of the Kiowa tribe of Oklahoma. He's also serving a life sentence and says he misses being outdoors and watching insects interact with plants.
8: When you're locked up in a cell most of the time of the day, getting to touch a piece of dirt is a piece of freedom.
6: Codina and other gardeners are installing species of milkweed, asters, black-eyed Susans, and blue mist flowers. As the plants take root and grow, migrating birds and butterflies should have a few more places to land in Oklahoma. For NPR News, I'm Chloe Bennett Steele in Oklahoma.
3: That story was produced by KOSU's Sierra Pfeiffer.
2: 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That's where you can also learn why we call it birding and not bird watching. 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Good morning. The time now is 8:58. You're tuned to 89.7 WUWM, Milwaukee's NPR. I'm Rachel Lowens. On Point is coming up next. Few clouds in the area. It is 59 degrees now in Milwaukee. A great day to get out birding or to tailgate and see the Brewers take on the Giants tonight at 6:40. It's going to pretty much be a repeat of yesterday, but with more sunshine. Right now, again, 59 degrees, turning sunny with highs around 70 near the lake and mid-70s, well, inland. Clear tonight with lows around 51. For Wednesday, things turn a bit warmer with highs in the 70s near 80. 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See you again tomorrow.
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12: Pope Leo recently released his first encyclical, and in it he confronts what he calls the challenge of our time.
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14: 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He has no army. 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
12: I'm Meghna Chakrabarty. Today on Point, Catholic social teaching, preserving what makes us human in the age of AI. 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
25: Live from NPR News in Washington, I'm Janine Herbst. In southern Lebanon, two children are among the at least 10 people dead, reportedly killed in a drone strike on the car they were riding in today. President Trump intervened yesterday to stop Israel from striking Beirut as Iran called off peace talks with the U.S. until the Israeli invasion of Lebanon ended. NPR's Jawad Rizkala has more from Beirut.
26: The new deadly Israeli attacks on southern Lebanon threaten to derail Trump's efforts at the ceasefire deal with Iran. Iran has conditioned any ceasefire deal with the U.S. must include a truce in Lebanon. President Trump said he spoke to representatives of the Iran-backed Hezbollah, who agreed to stop shooting at Israeli soldiers, and he said Israel had agreed to do the same. The Lebanese embassy in Washington further clarified Hezbollah had agreed to a U.S. proposal for the mutual cessation of attacks. And the embassy said under this agreement, Israel wouldn't strike the capital Beirut, although attacks continue elsewhere, and Hezbollah wouldn't strike Israel. Talks between Israeli and Lebanese officials are set to resume this week in Washington. Jawad Rizkallah, NPR News, Beirut.
25: As primaries take place in six states today, a federal judge in Boston is hearing arguments over President Trump's executive order that calls for voting by mail. NPR's Hansi Wong reports the U.S. Postal Service has proposed rules that would carry out parts of the order.
15: President Trump's order from March calls for the U.S. Postal Service, which is independent of a president's administration, to come up with lists of eligible voters and only deliver mail-in ballots to people on those lists. In response, USPS has proposed using information from state election officials to create voter lists while making no changes to how it delivers ballots in the mail. We should note USPS is a financial supporter of NPR. Almost two dozen Democratic-led states and voting rights groups are arguing in a federal court in Boston that Trump's directives violate the Constitution, which gives power to state legislatures and Congress, not the president, to set federal election rules. Last month, in similar lawsuits based in Washington, D.C., a judge found it was too early for an emergency ruling that would block parts of an order that the Trump administration has not carried out yet. Democrats are now appealing that judge's decision. Anzi Luong, NPR News.
25: Stocks opened mixed this morning as AI companies move toward public offerings. NPR's Scott Horsley has more.
16: Anthropic has filed paperwork with the Securities and Exchange Commission in a preliminary step towards selling stock to the public. Anthropic makes the popular AI chatbot Claude. Private investors have already valued the company at nearly $1 trillion. Demand for artificial intelligence is boosting the fortunes of companies that provide the building blocks. Stocks of both Marvell Technologies and Generac are up. Marvell designs chips for data centers, while Generac provides backup power. Crude oil prices have been bouncing up and down, but the U.S. benchmark is back above $90 a barrel. AAA says retail gasoline prices dipped about 3 cents a gallon overnight. Asian stocks were mixed, up in Shanghai, Hong Kong, and Seoul, but down in Tokyo. Scott Horsley, NPR News, Washington.
25: On Wall Street, the Dow's down 121, NASDAQ down 8. You're listening to NPR. President Trump says he's appointing William Pulte as acting director of national intelligence. The post Tulsi Gabbard just left. Pulte, a close Trump ally, is also head of the Federal Housing Finance Agency and chair of Fannie Mae and Freddie Mac, jobs he will continue in. Pulte, who used to serve on the board of a family construction company and who owned a private equity firm, has no experience with high-level national security. He also still needs Senate confirmation for this new job. A California condor became the first of its species to fly freely in Oregon in more than 120 years, as according to a local restoration program. Roman Battaglia from Jefferson Public Radio has more on the bird's 380-mile journey.
17: Condor B9 is a little over 2 years old and was released into the wild last year by the Northern California-based Yurok tribe as part of their condor restoration program. Yurok Tribe Wildlife Department Director Tiana Williams-Clausen says the condor went on a four-day trip passing through southern Oregon.
18: 100 to 200 miles per day is not uncommon for them. She's a young bird, of course, so the fact that she's done that is particularly incredible.
17: California condors nearly went extinct because of lead poisoning and habitat loss. But restoration programs like this one have brought the wild population back up to nearly 400. The Yurok Tribe is hoping to release more condors this summer. For NPR News, I'm Roman Battaglia in Medford, Oregon.
25: Wall Street has turned into mixed territory. The Dow is down 130 points. The NASDAQ is up 5. I'm Janine Herbst, and you're listening to NPR News from Washington.
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12: This is On Point. I'm Meghna Chakrabarty. Pope Leo XIV has published his first major theological document. It's an encyclical called Magnifica Humanitas, Latin for Magnificent Humanity. Its subtitle is On Safeguarding the Human Person in the Time of Artificial Intelligence.
21: 135 years ago, my venerable predecessor, Leo XIII, observed the situation of factory workers, their families uprooted, and new forms of poverty generated by rapid industrial transformation. He understood that the church could not remain distant. Today, we find ourselves facing a transformation of similar magnitude, with perhaps even greater consequences.
2: Pope Leo presented the encyclical at the Vatican last week, and he laid out some of the key arguments in his encyclical about the promises and dangers of AI.
21: Artificial intelligence needs to be disarmed. The word is strong, I know, but deliberately chosen because this moment needs words capable of attracting attention, awakening consciences, and indicating paths forward for humanity. The church has long been working for nuclear disarmament. In a similar sense, artificial intelligence now demands to be disarmed, freed from logics that turn it into an instrument of domination, exclusion, and death. Like nuclear energy, it must be at the service of all and of the common good.
2: Well, today we're going to dig into the Pope's new encyclical. And in fact, it is not an anti-tech screed. It is, as its subtitle says, a call to all Catholics and therefore perhaps the rest of the world to keep humanity at the center of this technological revolution. So what does that mean for all of us living in the AI age? Well, joining us now is Father Michael Baggett. He's Associate Professor of Bioethics at the Pontifical Athenaeum Regina Apostolorum and a

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6: From 89.7 WUWM, Milwaukee's NPR, this is Lake Effect. I'm Joy Powers. Today, we'll look at how the federal immigration crackdown is impacting children who attend Head Start. Then, we'll learn about Milwaukee Film's Pride Month programming.
7: And that's kind of the main point of Queerious, is that on the surface, folks might not find these films to be immediately queer classics, but they indeed are.
6: Plus, we'll tell you about a Milwaukee-made platform that can help improve how food trucks operate.
8: We developed this amazing marketplace that makes booking a food truck as easy as booking an Airbnb or an Uber.
6: All of that is coming up on Lake Effect. But first, here are today's headlines.

0: states the Iranians need to stop firing on commercial vessels and let traffic resume. Democratic Senator Christopher Murphy pressed him on that, pointing out that the strait was open before the U.S. and Israel launched the war against Iran.
1: The question is, how are we going to get it reopened? Are you going to drive a bargain that is so tough and so hard that the strait remains closed? So how are we going to get it open?
2: The first thing, that is a predicate to anything else happening. The straits have to be reopened.
0: And Rubio says U.S. sanctions won't be eased until Iran gets to the next step, negotiating over its nuclear program. Michelle Kellerman, NPR News, the State Department.
3: States have only a few months before the Trump administration's new federal work requirements for people on Medicaid are set to take effect. NPR's Selena Simmons-Duffin reports.
4: The Republicans' Big Beautiful Bill Act passed last year used major cuts to Medicaid to fund President Trump's policy priorities. A key way to get the cost of Medicaid down is to limit who can be on the public health plan. Right now, all but a few states allow any low-income adult to enroll. As of January, all of those adults from age 19 to 64 will have to prove that they are working or are exempt from the requirement. The Department of Health and Human Services has now published the details states need to set up the new system in a document that's nearly 400 pages long. Critics of the new rule say it takes a narrow view of medical exemptions, which could lead to many people with complicated health needs becoming uninsured. Selena Simmons-Duffin, NPR News, Washington.
3: Voters in six states are going to the polls today for election primaries. They include California, where more than 60 candidates are seeking to replace outgoing Governor Gavin Newsom in the November election. NPR's Sage Miller has more.
5: California voters will select which two candidates for governor will move on to the general election in a nonpartisan primary. But it's also the first time in decades that Democratic voters haven't had a clear frontrunner. As part of the nationwide redistricting fight sparked by President Trump's push for more GOP seats, California is slated to pick up five new Democratic seats. Iowa Republican voters will pick their nominee for governor, but Democrats are hopeful they can flip the office come November. Iowa Democrats will also pick the U.S. Senate candidate who they believe has a shot at winning the competitive seat. Sage Miller, NPR News.
3: You're listening to NPR News live in Washington. A California condor became the first of its species to fly freely in Oregon in more than 120 years. That's according to a local restoration program. Roman Battaglia from Jefferson Public Radio has more on the bird's 380-mile journey.
6: Condor B9 is a little over 2 years old and was released into the wild last year by the Northern California-based Yurok tribe as part of their condor restoration program. Yurok Tribe Wildlife Department Director Tiana Williams-Clausen says the condor went on a four-day trip passing through southern Oregon.
7: 100 to 200 miles per day is not uncommon for them. She's a young bird, of course, so the fact that she's done that is particularly incredible.
6: California condors nearly went extinct because of lead poisoning and habitat loss. But restoration programs like this one have brought the wild population back up to nearly 400. The Yurok Tribe is hoping to release more condors this summer. For NPR News, I'm Roman Battaglia in Medford, Oregon.
3: The European Union has moved forward with a vast overhaul of its migration policy with the goal of ramping up deportations and creating detention centers abroad. By greenlighting controversial return hubs outside the EU, the regulation represents its hardest line on migration so far and has drawn sharp criticism from opponents who warn it could endanger migrants and undermine human rights from Spain to Romania. A film festival kicks off this week celebrating the cinema of despair. Bleak Week started 5 years ago in Los Angeles by American Cinematheque and is going global this year with events in 100 theaters across 73 cities this month. Organizers say it's a celebration of the human experience. This is NPR News.
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10: This is Lake Effect from 89.7 WUWM, Milwaukee's NPR. I'm Joy Powers, and thank you so much for joining us. Milwaukee food truck owners are facing some challenges in the city, but a new system created right here in Milwaukee is trying to help these business owners thrive. We'll tell you all about it later in the show, but we'll start with this. A new report surveyed families and leaders of Head Start centers in 7 states. It found that kids fearing ICE are acting out in class or being kept home. Head Start provides free and low-cost childcare to qualifying families. The program is popular for its dual-language offerings. WUWM education reporter Catherine Kokel dug into the report with Jenny Maurer, the executive director of the Wisconsin Head Start Association. She begins by describing what the report shows.
11: Anecdotally, what we've heard from programs is that kiddos are coming into that classroom environment exhibiting those signs of stress and trauma. And in general, what stress and trauma can look like, you know, a three-year-old doesn't come in and say, I'm having a bad day, I'm scared. Those general behaviors can show up as either withdraw from participating and playing, or it might show up in some challenging behaviors where kiddos are biting, kids are throwing stuff, really creating a challenging environment for the classroom and for their peers. And really, when a kiddo shows up and is behaving in that way, we know that they're just trying to communicate that they're having a hard time, and they just don't have all of the words for it like an adult might have. And so it really impacting their ability to fully participate in that classroom environment.
5: Yeah, and I want to add some examples from the report here. Children were afraid to leave their homes, thinking that they wouldn't see their parents again. That was a response from one person. Someone else said that a child didn't want to go to the playground. So that kind of backs up what you're saying, that children are experiencing these things and they're manifesting in these kind of unexpected ways in not wanting to go outside or acting out.
11: Yeah, you know, I think we're seeing children show up where their community, both at home and in their broader community, is rattled. So they're feeling unsafe, they're feeling anxiety, they're feeling stressed about, will their parents be taken? Will someone in their community be taken? And then we're also seeing behaviors where it's showing up in the play between children. It was referenced in the report, a really heartbreaking story where I would describe it as children, you know, acting out play of one child saying to another child something along the lines of, you know, they're playing ICE and, you know, someone's going to take away your parents. So as I think we can all imagine what it's like to be a little kid wondering if your parents won't be able to pick you up at the end of the day, if they won't be able to greet you on the bus, how terrifying that would be. And to hear that it's being acted out in play, in, you know, what should be a game of playing house or playing tag or playing make-believe, that children are acting out these types of scenarios. As a parent myself, it's just really heartbreaking that children are, you know, expressing that they're hearing these themes in their home, on the news, in their community, because, you know, a three-year-old isn't acting that out unless they're really trying to process some really big feelings that they might otherwise not understand or encounter.
5: Yeah, I wanted to ask about that too, because in addition to seeing this come up in play scenarios, this report also shared examples of this coming up as a threat. There was a respondent, we don't know where this person was based, who reported that, quote, I have had 4 separate instances where white children told Latino children in the classroom that the police were coming to shoot them, or that they were going to report them and have them sent away. So in addition to this coming up in play scenarios, it's also coming up as a threat and potentially being

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1: One thing, but when I think about what I hope for all children in our communities is that they have safe, welcoming environments where their learning and their health and wellness can be supported. And it just really, really scares me both for the entire community that that Head Start is located in, and then for each of those children, because when you're processing those big adult emotions, it means you're having less time working on early literacy, less time learning how to be a caring and competent human in your community, less time brushing your teeth, less time sitting down and having a pleasant meal, things that really make Head Start special, because you're working through these big emotions again, whether you're the child who's, you know, putting them out there to another peer or the child who's receiving them. It really tells me again that the kids are being impacted by these larger conversations. And that really scares me for our future generations, because they're losing learning time. They're losing critical development time to fear and anxiety and really hurtful interactions with their peers.
2: Today, we're talking with Jenny Maurer, the executive director of the Wisconsin Head Start Association. Jenny, I also wanted to ask about attendance. 78% of staff that were surveyed here reported that ICE enforcement activities had a noticeable impact on student attendance. I wanted to ask what happens if a child doesn't get this instruction. I mean, unenrollment obviously creates financial pressures for the family and the Head Start Center, but there's a bigger cost here, right?
1: There is certainly a bigger cost here. You know, what we know about Head Start is that it's a critical lifeline for communities and in Milwaukee and across the state and across the country. Head Start is serving some of our most vulnerable kids and families who have many competing challenges. And it's also simultaneously supporting a huge portion of our workforce to have a safe, welcoming, nurturing environment for their children to go to while they're at work. The majority of Head Start parents are working or are in education to expand their opportunities. So it's really those impacts cascade across the family, across the Head Start grantee, and across the program. And what we know across the state about early care and education and Head Start specifically is that it's often the provider of either only resort or last resort, particularly for families whose budgets are really, really stressed. And so if an eligible child is not in a Head Start program, often what is happening is that they're getting shuttled between 5, 6, 7 different care arrangements while their grown-up is at work. So that might be going with an older sibling for some of the day, going with an auntie for some of the day, going again to a mom's boyfriend. They're getting shuttled between lots of different environments. Sometimes they're being watched by other children. And really the bottom line is that they're missing critical supports that Head Start provides, because while Head Start is quality early care and education or child care with its largest program model, it's so much more than that. They're getting 2 meals while they're at Head Start. They're getting their teeth brushed. The family is getting all sorts of supports that really connect to their goals, whether or not that's identifying more stable housing, looking for job training. It's a myriad of comprehensive services that really wrap around those families that are participating, so that families are unenrolling because they're afraid about possible ICE activity. Really just has me so concerned for the state of those families, again, for the child and for the parents and their ability to accomplish their goals and take care of their children.
2: I also just want to zoom out for a moment to say that this report points out that these impacts are not just on families of mixed immigration statuses or families that are concerned about immigration enforcement against them. This impacts the full population of students who are receiving services at Head Start.
1: These impacts are for all kids. You can't isolate the impact to just mixed immigration status families. The classroom

0: for our children as we want it to be is a community environment. And we talked about specific instances over the course of this interview, maybe between two children or impacts on families who maybe have a closer proximity to questions about immigration. But I just really want to reemphasize that I believe these impacts are happening to all children in the program. Because when, a three-year-old shows up and is having fear and anxiety, they don't just say, I'm having a bad day or I'm crying and, you know, sitting in the corner. Their behavior impacts their entire classroom. So that's all of our children. And we should definitely be concerned for a child who's afraid that their parents might disappear. But we should be afraid and nervous for all of our kids because, you know, you asked about the broader impacts. And the broader impacts is that three-year-olds become five-year-olds and become 10-year-olds. These are children who will be in our communities. And if their mental health is impacted in these profound and traumatic ways when they're little, that creates a scar that maybe is invisible, but it can go with children for the rest of their lives if during this really sensitive time of their development. So these are impacts that are going to cascade and harm all of our communities. And it's really something that we should be vigilant to as a community-wide concern.
1: Can you speak to why your association and other Head Start centers are calling for a reinstatement of the sensitive location policy? That's a practice that treated places like childcare centers, hospitals, and schools as locations where ICE and Customs and Border Protection enforcement wouldn't necessarily go on unless there were an emergency.
0: Yeah, certainly. Sensitive locations, I want to be clear, isn't a total solution to the challenge that Head Start is facing as it relates to ICE and related enforcement actions around our community. But it's one piece of a puzzle that I think could help ameliorate some of the stress and anxiety. As a parent myself, the idea that several masked law enforcement folks could be coming in to pull an adult out of a child care center with guns, with paramilitary gear, that is a terrifying reality. The buildings aren't built for that. Staff aren't equipped to triage those situations. And ICE is not trained on how and when to enter a child care program, an early care and education program. It's just a bad mix. And it feels like an alternate reality that we have to articulate that, you know, a heavy military presence in our early care and education environments is a bad idea. And what we have seen in the last 6 months to almost a year now is this evolving and confusing presence and a confusing line in the sand about what is and is not available. You know, we watched our neighbors both in Illinois and Minnesota where lines that we thought were drawn to protect young children in safe spaces became non-existent. And so to me, it's a really common sense policy to say, we don't believe that ICE enforcement should be happening in an early care and education, a Head Start environment, that guns plus children is a bad idea. That really feels like something that we could all agree on. And again, it's not going to fix all of the problems outlined in this report, but I think it would be helpful in drawing both a physical boundary to keep our kids and families safe and an emotional boundary of that there's something that is sacred and is a place where tons of children are gathering.
2: Jenny Maurer is the executive director of the Wisconsin Head Start Association. She spoke with WUWM education reporter Catherine Kokel. 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
2: 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I'm Joy Powers. Summertime is always big for new releases at the box office, but Pride Month programming at Milwaukee Film is just getting underway. There's a whole host of themed programming, including the return of Summer Camp, which celebrates over-the-top and outrageously fun films. 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
3: It's June, which is the start of Pride Month, and for Milwaukee Film, there are two series throughout the month of June, starting with the return of Summer Camp. So what do you feel worked best last year when you first debuted this series and that you were excited to build upon this year even more?
4: I think the vibe in those audiences for Summer Camp last year was exactly what we wanted to bring back. We had that incredible polyester scratch and sniff screening. Just the vibe was so fun. People really embracing the over-the-top attitudes of these films. And I am just so excited to get that back. It's Summer Camp 2, Electric Boogaloo. Here we go.
3: As you mentioned, yeah, part of the requisite to be involved in this series is over the top fun films. A lot have just become queer classics, whether they have meant to or not, which is part of the fun. But to start, I want to give a shout out to one of my favorites that's playing. It's Victor Victoria, which is one of Julie Andrews' best films. If anyone hasn't had the pleasure of seeing this yet, what is this movie about for anyone who is piqued by Julie Andrews but maybe doesn't know this film?
4: Yes, Julie Andrews, directed by her husband. She was up for an Oscar for this role. I think there were like 7 Oscar nominations for it, including the costumes. This is about a soprano singer who is not finding enough work. It's the 1930s. Meets someone and decides that she might have a better hand at getting a job if she poses as a man. And along the way, kind of falls for one of the significant figures of the club, we'll say. And it's a fun kind of dance of like a little bit of a farce of kind of mistaken identities in a way, but just it's a lot of fun. It's got a great, my favorite number in it is La Jazz Hot, which Kurt Hummel later did on Glee, which is my introduction for it. But it's just a great time at the movies.
3: Absolutely. Now for the next film, I'm just going to prompt you with one line to introduce it. Wagon wheel Watusi.
4: Burlesque. Okay, listen. After summer camp last year, there were so many suggestions for keeping it alive, and we can keep it alive for so many years. The film we heard the most was Burlesque. People are like, I have to be able to like just say wagon wheel Watusi in a theater to laugh at the incredible, ridiculous dialogue in it. And the number of cameos and appearances by famous people. You have Alan Cumming, who's in the movie for 90 seconds and then disappears. That's always great. Kristen Bell is in it as well. Just so many different people that are like, what? This, you dedicated some time of your life to make this film, which is Golden Globe winning and Razzie nominated. There's a musical version of it on the West End right now, and I hear that it's one of the campiest times in the theater, and I think the second most campy will be June 27th when we show it at the Oriental Theater.
3: Absolutely. And now moving for some ultimate cult classics, there's But I'm a Cheerleader.
4: But I'm a Cheerleader? Okay, second place for people mentioning movies that they want back. We showed this 3 years ago as part of our Pride Month programming. It makes so much sense to bring it back. This is it's just an essential comedy. If you haven't seen But I'm a Cheerleader, wherever you fall on the Kinsey scale, this is just a great comedy to go see. Natasha Lyonne, RuPaul, an incredible role. It's about a teenage girl who is basically told by the adults in her life that she is queer. And her response to that is, "But I'm a cheerleader," the title of the film. It's so much fun, and one that I am expecting that people will be saying the lines at the screen with. And we kind of encourage that.
3: Also, got to mention Melanie Lynskey's in there, Clea DuVall, a lot of people who have collaborated with each other far beyond their first start in this movie. And speaking of RuPaul, we can jump ahead to one of the features for this month, and it's a new film called Stop That Train.
4: Oh my God. So we got to see an earlier cut of Stop That Train as we were considering films to bring into both of our historic theaters. It is a hoot. It's everything that you want it to be. I mentioned all of those cameos that are in Burlesque. This is that same level of, what do you mean, Jesse Tyler Ferguson? And this person is in the film. It is a blast. Again, it's exactly what you want it to be. We're going to have that over at the Downer Theater. So fun to have that be an extension of our Pride Month programming this year.
3: We'll give a little shout out. A film that was in the Film Fest this year, She's the He, is also returning as part of Summer Camp 2. And you also made a kind of new mini program called Queerious. Can you share more about it? What's the concept? What was the kind of theme you were looking for?
4: Yeah, I mean, number one, we just wanted an excuse to bring some classic films back into the big screen. I feel like a couple of them work together and the other two work together in a different way. The program is made up of Johnny Guitar, which is a film starring Joan Crawford. It's directed by Nicholas Ray, who studied architecture with Frank Lloyd Wright. This is one of Martin Scorsese's favorite movies. There is just this incredible tension between Joan Crawford and the villain of the film, who is a woman. It's also just a genuinely thrilling Western. You can clearly see that Joan Crawford and this other woman were in love with each other, and they kind of hate each other for being in love with each other. But it's a thing that you wouldn't read into it unless you are queer or you have queer folks around you who can point out, like, hey, this is clearly what's going on here. And that's kind of the main point of Queerious, is that on the surface, folks might not find these films to be immediately queer classics, but they indeed are.
3: Yeah, the queer-codedness of it all, especially when yes. films were dancing around ratings and what they could get away with on screen. That's always kind of fun to look at in retrospect. Also included in this is, you know, kind of a classic horror tension film. I don't know how you'd categorize it, but it's Rope.
4: Yeah, Alfred Hitchcock's Rope. This is one in particular. I heard this quote and wrote it down. I thought it was just brilliant. If you're a gay audience accustomed to crumbs, you'll watch an entire movie just to see someone wear an outfit that you think means that they're gay. And like, I think that's just throughout Queerious, you'll feel that. But Rope is this great one-shot kind of gimmick film that Alfred Hitchcock did of these two young men who, again, clearly in love with each other, who kill someone thinking that they're going to get away with the perfect murder. Knock, knock. Jimmy Stewart comes into the picture, who's also kind of playing like an old queen. It's just like a really delicious sort of movie. I don't know. It's a lot of fun. I think it's even queerer than Alfred Hitchcock's Rebecca. I want people to see this.
3: Yeah, and it's an environment where you need to pick up on the subtleties because it's basically all one room throughout the whole movie. So that's fun, too. Also included in this is a classic Spielberg film, The Color Purple.
4: Yeah, The Color Purple. This one, which has a bit more of a muted queerness versus the most recent film or even Alice Walker's original book. But all of the films that are in Queerious might not say the word queer or gay or lesbian, but it's absolutely there. If the language isn't there, what's happening on screen, the tension, the performances of the actors are absolutely leaning towards, hey, this is a queer story. The Color Purple is fantastic. I know that a lot of folks were revisiting it after the latest movie musical version came out. It's a great one to see on the big screen.
3: And we'll also note that Challengers is in this Quirius program. That's a more recent film for anyone who was living under a rock. It's returning and they can see it on the big screen again. And there's also one other feature that's part of the June programming. And it's something that happens regularly at the Oriental Theater. But what makes this particular screening of the Rocky Horror Picture Show something special and something to see?
4: I mean, come on now. It's the Pride Month screening of it. Rocky Horror, in particular, Rocky Horror at the Oriental Theater with Sensual Daydreams, is where Trixie Mattel, the drag race superstar, got sort of her start. So who knows who you might see in June and later going on, but it's just especially great. Rocky Horror is like ultimate queer narrative classic. And to be in that environment with folks that, I mean, every night that Rocky Horror plays becomes a pride experience. But this one in particular, it's right in the middle of Pride Month. We're excited to have that environment back.
3: And this film is accompanied by a live Shadowcast performance from Milwaukee's Sensual Daydreams. Can you explain the performance aspect of this if people, you know, are still Rocky Horror Show virgins, as they like to be called out at the show?
4: Right. So the film is performed with a full cast lip syncing and performing as if they are in the film as well. There are props. You get to buy props as well that you'll throw at the screen and be a part of the show. You are encouraged to shout lines back at the characters that are both on screen and in the theater performing the film that you're watching. It is a unique experience, essential to the queer experience, I would say.
3: Lastly, I want to give a shout out to WMSE. Their Friday Night Freak Show happens monthly at the Oriental, and they are showing the documentary Paris is Burning.
4: Paris is Burning is just nonstop, iconic scenes that I think if you are a fan of RuPaul's Drag Race and you haven't seen this documentary, you're going to watch and just say over and over again, that's where that comes from? This is what this is? Oh my gosh, that's right. Jenny Livingston's documentary, which is not just iconic in queer cinema, but just in cinema period, is unlike anything else. Friday Night Freak Show is so much fun. There's a live DJ that performs about a half hour set before the film begins. Then you settle in for one of the greatest documentaries of all time in the greatest place to watch movies, period.
3: So many great movies to pick from, to watch, and one of the best places to watch them as well. So, Jack, thank you so much for joining me today to talk all about Pride programming.
4: Absolutely. See you at the movies.
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0: You're a great leader. 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You're a great leader. Sometimes people don't like me saying it, but I say it anyway because it's true. I only say the truth.
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3: This is Lake Effect on 89.7 WUWM. I'm Joy Powers. Milwaukee has around 100 food trucks operating throughout the city, but running this kind of business is very different from a brick-and-mortar restaurant. Jesus Gonzalez is one of the owners of Zocalo Food Park, and he knows the food truck industry inside and out. He partnered with data engineer and developer Jaden Brzezinski to create Eventini. It's an online platform that helps food trucks get booked for events. The pair also created a point of sale, or POS system, with food trucks in mind. Those systems are what businesses use to make and track sales. To learn more, WUWM's Maria Peralta Arellano is joined by Gonzalez and Brzezinski.
4: Can we talk a little bit about the differences between brick-and-mortar restaurants and food trucks and just the different needs and services that they require?
5: The type of service is different when you're dealing with food trucks versus brick-and-mortars. I mean, they're both fast casual, but when you're in a food truck and you're at an event, it's a very high-paced environment. And so we've been finding ways that we can simplify and automate the process of what's the customer experience when they're coming up and placing an order at the food truck. How is the team inside that food truck managing that order and taking the payment, getting that order to the chef or the cooks inside the food trucks, and getting that to the customer? We're developing systems that are specific to the food truck environment, but also the brick and mortar. Do you want to talk about the brick and mortar we were at yesterday?
6: Yeah. So yesterday we were out at Dope Pizza setting up their POS system, but just the difference in a brick and mortar compared to a food truck, the technology that they use is very dynamic. Like, being inside a food truck, you're in tight quarters, two people max, maybe three at a time in there. The technology kind of has to be built around a food truck, not kind of forcing a POS that was built for a brick and mortar into a food truck. That's kind of where it's very different, is both brick and mortar and food trucks want to have the same capabilities that the technology offers them, but the current services are kind of a one-size-fits-all, which doesn't work in that food truck environment.
4: Can you guys take me down the timeline of how Eventini came as an idea? Was there a specific instance that made you realize that this was something that was needed, or was it just a routine noticing of patterns?
5: Yeah, I think, you know, after being in the industry for a couple of years, I just kind of felt like there wasn't a tech that was built specifically for our industry. I kept seeing that other industries were adopting tech. I felt like there needs to be a moment where someone is building the tools that we need so that we can improve our profit margins. And so the first attempt at developing tools was, okay, how do we automate the booking process for a food truck operator to get booked for a private event? And so we developed this amazing marketplace that makes booking a food truck as easy as booking an Airbnb or an Uber. But then we realized quickly that, you know, our operators were coming to us with other challenges. And some of those challenges were that they felt like, you know, their POS system, they felt limited with their POS system. And so that's how we started to develop the POS system.
6: Yeah, and kind of building off that, we wanted to build a POS system that not only gave providers access to everything, like their menu performance and sales reports and labor reports, just everything that you can think of in terms of data accessibility, we wanted to give to our providers, because we know that there are other companies that don't give access to that data because they use that data to kind of sell off to other companies like Google, for example. And we wanted to avoid that. We wanted to make everything pretty much open source for the provider so they can optimize their production.
4: So what did development look like for you guys? What did those conversations look like? And just the trial period, can you take us through when you guys opened Eventini and the POS system?
5: We had to validate the need. When we first started Eventini, we started off with that marketplace, right? And so we built a landing page on a website, and we started to see some traffic where people were looking to book food trucks. And then on the back end, we were just manually making those connections. We were calling our buddies that own food trucks and say, hey, listen, you know, someone is interested in having you cater, you know, their graduation party. Are you available? And so it got to the point where we started seeing some bottlenecks. And that's when we started to automate that process. And that's where we started to develop and use the software to automate that. And then that's how we ended up evolving into also including the POS system. So do you want to kind of talk about how we leverage AI into developing the app?
6: Yeah, and our biggest motto is we were built in Milwaukee, Wisconsin, not Silicon Valley. So we love to just kind of poke fun at that Silicon Valley thinks they're, you know, so prestigious, but Milwaukee, Wisconsin also has great talent in the tech space. And I think it's just constantly evolving and growing. And the way that we were able to kind of utilize that at Eventini is all of our internal development, from our admin dashboards to our analytics sites to our business suites to the marketplace to the POS platform to all of our third-party integrations, they were all built in-house by me and Jesus. So no contractors, no overseas labor, no pricey developers. It was built all in-house, leveraging AI to build out the software. And the thing that makes that really cool is because we were able to build it all in-house and reduce all those costs, we're able to give that back to the providers. So whenever a provider does want to use our system, we're able to give them the software for free. We're not having to pay a premium for it. And we're able to give them free hardware because we have excess funds that we're able to disperse amongst our providers for that hardware.
5: And something that's unique, I think, something that's very unique to our approach is that we have a very collaborative approach. And we sit down with our providers, our business, you know, owners, and they're shy when we ask them, like, we want to know what features you want. And the fact that we can turn around and give them that feature within 24 hours or 48 hours, it shocks them. And so now they feel like they're a part of Eventini, which they are. And they're invested in Eventini, and they want to see it succeed. And they want to tell their friends to use Eventini. So AI has really opened the door to make it more collaborative, which has been really fun.
4: Have you guys faced any criticisms because of the use of AI, or how are you guys navigating that space?
5: Yeah, I mean, I feel like, you know, there's this concern that AI is going to take over, you know, humans, right? Or that we're trying to eliminate jobs that are held by humans. And I think AI has made it more of a collaborative experience. We're not trying to eliminate humans from the operations. We're trying to enhance so that essentially we can create guardrails around their habits that help them run their businesses. So I wouldn't say that we've gotten a lot of pushback in regards to that.
6: Yeah, and to build off that, it all goes down to how you use the AI. So there's a lot of people out there that think they can tell an AI to do a task and it'll do it 100% correct the first try, when in reality, it's a lot of training the models to understand what your exact need is and then taking it through a testing process to ensure that it made the fixes, you're able to review the code that it changed, as well as test the code that it changed so it didn't break anything else that was prior to it. So it's a training process, it's a learning curve. It's not as easy as it sounds to kind of just go and say, okay, I want this, and this. It's, I want this, and then I want to go and test this and make sure it did everything correctly, and then I need to make sure our back-end security is handling all this properly. So it's all about the permissions you give your AI and the restraints you put on it, and just to kind of make sure that it's performing the actions that you want it to perform, don't let it go rogue. But if you can do that, then it's a very powerful tool.
4: And I did want to go back. You guys were saying that you work very closely with the business owners that you guys are creating this for. What are they saying about it? What are they seeing on the business side that's improving due to either the POS system or Eventini?
5: The biggest thing that they're seeing is, you know, the cost savings. I mean, they're essentially using a POS system and with no monthly fees and no transaction fees. And in addition to that, our marketplace, we are marketing their businesses and we're driving new business to them. We have operators that are booking 3 to 4 times more a month through that marketplace. So the tools that we are developing, we can track the progress and the performance, and we're seeing positive results. And so right now what we want to do is continue to refine those tools and to continue to get more businesses to learn about these tools and how these AI tools can definitely help run their businesses.
6: You know, we're now enabling providers to have predictive models where they can predict revenue into the future. So they're able to see, okay, how much revenue am I going to generate in the month of June so I can account for how much stock I need to have on hand. So it's leveraging all the machine learning in the background, all of the provider data to give them better estimates on how they're going to perform in the future, just to kind of keep that margin as high as possible for them because it's already so razor thin. So giving them access to this data on stock levels and how they're going to do at certain events based on how historical, like how providers in the past have done at those events, it's super powerful. And I mean, the feedback we've gotten is just, it's all positives and they're excited to see how it grows in the next year.
4: How has this experience of developing this POS system and working on Eventini, how has that shaped just generally what you guys learned about the industry that you guys are currently in, or even just generally about the business owners that you guys are working with?
5: Yeah, I mean, for me, I mean, I started off in a food truck, right? And that evolved into a food truck park. And now I think that then my next chapter is really, how can we continue to support these food entrepreneurs? I think that the new chapter is tech. We need to implement tech into our businesses, or else, you know, those profit margins will become smaller and smaller. I want to get more invested and immerse myself into this world of tech and develop the tools that I needed when I was in a food truck, or that I need as an operator of a food truck park. And so I'm really looking forward to, you know, taking that experience and the experiences of my other peers to develop the tools that we know will work for us.
6: Yeah, and building off that, when we first started, I mean, my background was in technology. Jesus was in the food space, so I didn't have an understanding of how a food truck operated. So when we kind of came up with the idea of, let's build a POS system for a food truck to optimize their margins, I kind of built what I envisioned as a POS system, and within 5 minutes Jesus is like, no. He's like, this is not how it's going to be inside of a food truck. Maybe for a brick and mortar, but a food truck is completely different. And it's just that we have the two personalities and the two expertises we both have, just it works perfectly where Jesus is able to come to me and say, hey, when I was working in my food truck, this is something that happened, and this would be really cool if we could do something like this. And then we're able to actually build that out with the current tech that we have, and then we're able to go to providers, and every single day we're meeting with new providers, and we're saying, okay, what is something you wish you could do that would speed up your process by even 1 second? And just doing 1% better each day, in the long term, it's going to make the efficiencies a lot higher for, you know, the food truck POS system or the brick and mortar POS system. And I guess that's why I just keep reiterating, you know, built on the line, not in the boardroom, because we are physically watching these providers, what they do every single day on the food trucks to try and like map out our technology.
3: Jesus Gonzalez is the co-owner of Zocalo Food Park and the co-founder of Eventini. Jaden Brozinski is also the co-founder of Eventini. They spoke with WUWM Eric Vaughn Fellow Maria Peralta Ariano.

0: Wisconsin is home to many unique places, including a wide variety of weird museums. T. Krulos wrote about them for Milwaukee Magazine and shared a few of them with me in 2024. There are many odd museums in the state of Wisconsin. In fact, a number that could not be included on this list because, you know, you only have so much space on the page, as it were.
1: Right.
0: But you have a great list of some interesting museums. I'm going to start with one that really caught my eye. It's also what the list starts with, the National Mustard Museum.
1: I know. It's a very odd place. I mean, all these places are great because they're so unique. And like you say, Wisconsin is very rich with them, so I had no trouble finding stuff to write about. But yeah, the Mustard Museum is just outside of Madison, and it has over 6,000 mustard bottles and related items. One of the best parts of it, though, is they have a gift shop that is also a tasting room, so you can sample over 100 different types of mustards. So if you love mustards, this is a must stop on your list.
0: I feel like mustard is one of those things that you go, well, how many kinds of mustard can there be? And then you look in your refrigerator and you go,
1: sure.
0: I have 6 kinds of mustard in this refrigerator.
1: Yeah, yeah. And it's one of the few condiment museums in the country. The other one would be out, Heinz, you know, has a pretty good museum. But
0: sure.
1: So if you like ketchup and mustard, that might be your epic road trip there.
0: So the next one we're going to look at, this is about a history that I think some Wisconsinites are familiar with, and then others are surprised to learn about. This is the History Museum at the Castle, and it looks at Houdini.
1: I know, it's such a great story, and like you say, I don't think it's recognized enough. I mean, we have the bronze fawns, which is great, but Houdini was actually an amazing person who spent his formative years living in Appleton first. He lived there for about 4 years, and then they actually lived in Milwaukee for a while before they moved on to New York. So the History Museum at the Castle in Appleton has this great exhibit called AKA Houdini, in which you kind of journey through his life, and they have some really fun interactive displays where you can kind of try out some of his escape tricks and magic tricks. And it's just a really nice recognition of this famous resident of Appleton.
0: Yeah. Now, the next museum, I think, is going to be very interesting for polka lovers. And when I was thinking about, like, an accordion museum, this is an accordion museum, I wondered what that would look like. And then I went, oh, well, they're a complex instrument.
1: Yes. Yeah, not surprising that this would be in Wisconsin, way up in Superior, Wisconsin. They have this huge collection of over 2,500 accordions. And like you say, most people associate that with polka, and that's certainly a key part of that genre. But they have accordions from all over the world because they are used in different music styles. And the museum there is really great because it's in an old church, and so they have the museum display. They also have a venue where they, of course, have accordion-centric performances. And they have a repair shop and a really big archive of sheet music and other stuff related to accordions. So it's really an important cultural part of the state.
0: And that's called a world of accordions,
1: yes.
0: Right?
1: Yes.
0: Well, and speaking of the world, the next museum we'll be looking at, I think some people, again, are going to know bits of this history. A lot of different towns have kind of a circus clown history here in Wisconsin. But this is the International Clown Hall of Fame and Research Center.
1: Yes. So this location, by the way, has moved around a little bit. I remember back in the day, it was in like the basement level of the Plankinton building, which is also where the WUWM
0: yeah.
1: studios were at the time. So you were neighbors with this at one point. And yeah, Baraboo has such a rich history of the circus. The Ringling Brothers were from Baraboo, and it became like a circus capital of the country for a while. A lot of circuses had their headquarters there. So it's a good spot for the International Clown Hall of Fame, where they have pictures of famous clowns as well as their rubber noses and giant shoes and costumes and props that they used. Like I noted in this article, might not be a great place for some people to go, because some people do have a pretty intense fear of clowns. I don't. I mean, once in a while I find them kind of creepy, but I think I have a normal level of reaction to them.
0: I will say my arch nemesis is the probably still more famous Joy Powers, who is a clown.
1: Really?
0: Joy Powers the clown, yes.
1: Do you think that she is in the International Clown Hall of Fame?
0: Look, she might be. She was very well known. Anytime I would Google my name, Joy Powers the clown came up right away.
1: Oh, that's too funny.
0: So the final museum that we're going to talk about, this is the Bergstrom Mahler Museum of Glass. I've heard this is just a beautiful museum.
1: It is. It is very beautiful. I mean, there's so much glass in it, and then when the light comes through the right way, you know, it's really quite dazzling. And it's home to the largest collection of glass paperweights in the world, which is over 6,000 pieces.
0: Wow.
1: So it's a lot of glass. I mean, it does make me, being a bigger guy, it makes me a little nervous in places like this because I'm afraid I'm going to break something. But yeah, very beautiful individual pieces of glasswork there.
0: Now, of course, like with any list, you couldn't include every museum, but what were some of your favorite museums that didn't make the cut?
1: Well, one I really wanted to include was the Freshwater Fishing Hall of Fame in Hayward, which is kind of famous because the museum is shaped like a giant muskie that you can walk into and see fishing artifacts. However, they're only open seasonally, so you can go visit there this summer. But, you know, this being a winter issue, I wanted to include places that people could go out and visit right away. So that was one. And then Redner's Rescued Cat Figurine Museum. I know you've had them on the show before. I wrote about them last year, which is why I didn't include them. But they have a overwhelming collection of cat knickknacks. Again, I was a little nervous because there's so many fragile pieces. But, you know, and the good thing about them is it's for a good cause. The money that they raise, they give to cat shelters and stuff like that. Oh, and then last one I think I'll mention, I was just in Lake Geneva. We talked a little bit about that before we went on the air, and I went to the Geneva Lake Museum, which is a cool little museum. I love that they have kind of their own take on, like, streets of old Milwaukee when you first walk in. And they've got a nice little display called The Wizard of Lake Geneva, which is about Dungeons and Dragons, which came from there and wasn't on my list, but it is now.
0: All right. Well, T, thank you so much for joining us here on Lake Effect.
1: Thanks for having me.
0: T. Krulos is a local writer whose article on Wisconsin's weird museums was featured in Milwaukee Magazine in 2024. And that wraps up today's show. Thank you so much for being here with us. I'm Joy Powers. 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Tomorrow on Lake Effect, we'll tell you about Milwaukee's longest-serving and most well-known socialist mayor, Daniel Hone. Thanks so much for joining us right here on listener-supported 89.7 WUWM, Milwaukee's NPR.

It's great to have your company this afternoon for All Things Considered on 89.7 WUWM. Secretary of State Marco Rubio told the Senate Foreign Relations Committee that Cuba needs systematic reforms, but the Trump administration doesn't seem to be initiating those conversations, at least not right now. We'll dive a little deeper into that in about 10 minutes. In the meantime, though, Milwaukee's NPR is teaming up with some public media colleagues from Chicago and

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0: From downtown Milwaukee, it's 89.7 WUWM. Secretary of State Marco Rubio recently told the Senate Foreign Relations Committee that Cuba needs some systematic reforms. But the Trump administration doesn't seem to be initiating those conversations, at least not right now. We'll dive deeper into that in just about 10 minutes. In the meantime, though, Milwaukee's NPR is teaming up with some public media colleagues from Chicago and Detroit to answer your questions about the connections and some of the biggest differences between the three cities. 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
1: Last week, the administration proposed a new rule that's now under review. It makes a lot of different changes, but one big one is it would give political appointees and the White House a much larger role over what kind of science gets funded. Scientists and advocates are very upset about this. The Infectious Diseases Society of America, for example, issued a statement yesterday that was titled, quote, "Proposed rule would replace scientific merit with McCarthy-era politics," unquote. Wow. That's a reference, of course, to a period in the 1950s when government officials scrutinized people's ideology and politics rather than their credentials.
2: Oof. Okay, so based on that, how do scientists think this rule change might play out?
1: Well, first of all, it literally could affect any kind of federally funded science in the United States, public health, vaccines, biotechnology, social and behavioral science, climate. And one thing that's really animating people, under this new rule, senior political appointees, not just scientists, would review grants in order to assess whether they align with the president's priorities before awards are made. Mm-hmm. I talked to Elizabeth Genexi. She's a former federal scientist, and she has a lot of objections to empowering Russell Vogt. He's the head of the White House's Office of Management and Budget with this kind of authority.
3: Well, we're designing a study to the new cancer therapeutic. Do you want Russell Vogt, who is not a scientist, to determine which immunotherapy is ready to go into a phase 3 trial?
1: Phase 3 trial, by the way, is the kind that determines if a drug is safe and effective in humans.
2: Right. Very, very important. Okay, so then what is the rationale behind these changes, at least from the Trump administration's point of view?
1: Right. So the White House and OMB officials declined a request for interview for the story, but they sent a statement over that said this rule change will, quote, improve the ability of agencies to identify and respond to waste, fraud, and abuse in line with agency priorities. Critics say there's no evidence that the existing peer-reviewed system needs such sweeping changes.
2: I mean, this rule change, it's just a proposal right now, right? Like, how soon could it be a reality?
1: Yeah, we're in an open comment period where the public has 45 days to weigh in. Congress could, in theory, block this rule. And no one I spoke with thinks that is likely. Like I said, it's raised a lot of resistance from folks in the science community, and they plan to continue organizing amongst themselves and the public to push back.
2: That is NPR's Kadia Riddle. Thank you, Kadia.
1: Thank you.
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